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1: 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I'm Andrea Gutierrez. Coming up this hour, a bid to rename downtown's Pershing Square is back in front of the city council. KCRW's Megan Jamerson has the story about 14 minutes from now. And at 6, it's Marketplace. Clear skies tonight with lows in the low 60s. Right now, 75 in Santa Monica, 77 downtown. 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It's 5:30. 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
2: Live from NPR News in Washington, I'm Amy Held. President Trump says Adam Tell, the Assistant Secretary of the Army for Civil Works, will become Acting Secretary of the Army, effective immediately. Dan Driscoll resigned this week after clashing repeatedly with Defense Secretary Pete Hegseth and his overhaul at the Pentagon, with no end in sight to the war with Iran. In Plymouth, Massachusetts, the jury resumes its seventh day of deliberations tomorrow in the Lindsey Clancy trial. The deadlock appears to stem from a single juror, the foreperson said in a note, is not following the judge's instruction. Defense attorney Kevin Reddington told reporters the judge will question this juror after Reddington unsuccessfully asked the judge in court today to kick out the juror.
3: My motion is to remove this juror that refuses to listen to your instruction on reasonable doubt.
2: Prosecutor Jennifer Sprague disagreed.
4: There's no way to determine what the deliberations are, who's correct, who's incorrect, nor should we.
2: And the jury will again deliberate whether Lindsey Clancy is criminally responsible for killing her three children in 2023. A leader in the women's rights movement has died. Gloria Steinem was 92. For more than half a century, she wrote and spoke about equality in the workplace and reproductive rights. She saw the Supreme Court establish abortion as a constitutional right, then take it away. In 2022, she told NPR she did not believe her work was in vain.
5: One thing I've learned over time, over and over again, that politics and deep change and, you know, everything we're trying to do is like a tree. And too often we think the tree grows from the top, from Congress. Trees grow from the bottom.
2: In Gloria Steinem's last book, a memoir to be published later this month, she wrote that she remained inspired by young people today. This is NPR News. The Colorado Peaches softball team is celebrating its 35th anniversary this year. It's made up of women from their 60s to their 90s. Emma Vandenindy of member station KUNC reports the team is one of the oldest women's softball squads in the country.
6: The Colorado Peaches was created by a former physical education teacher in her 60s that wanted to play softball again. Now the team meets every Tuesday to practice, and they even traveled to compete at games in New Mexico and Utah. 92-year-old Barbara Johnson, the oldest member, has been playing second base for the team for the last 5 years.
7: At this age, you've got to keep this body going all the time, otherwise it stiffens up on you. And so Peaches is the ideal thing.
6: Johnson adds that age, just like the 24 on her jersey, is just a number. It's what you do with that number that counts. For NPR News, I'm Emma Vandenindy in Lakewood, Colorado.
2: A stout task ahead for police in the UK. They're seeking two truckloads full of Guinness beer, stolen Monday from a depot near Liverpool. Delivery of some 800 barrels was supposed to make its way to pubs before the suspects took off with it. Another case in the U.S. where Pabst Blue Ribbon wants its beer back, offering a reward up to $20,000 to anyone who helps crack this cold one. About $70,000 worth of beer taken from a California warehouse last month. This is NPR News.
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2: 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I'm Elsa Chang in Culver City, California.
12: And I'm Scott Detrow in Washington. Immigration officers are breaking records for how many people they're arresting. And both Republicans and Democrats are hoping the administration's latest strategies will help them this midterm cycle. Here to break down the latest on the politics is NPR's immigration policy correspondent Jimena Bustillo. Hey, Jimena.
13: Hey, Scott.
12: This issue has been so front and center. It's been graphic. It's been emotional for so many voters. It's been very divisive. So how is it playing out in the election?
13: Well, both Republicans and Democrats are trying to find ways to lean into immigration enforcement as one of their top campaign issues this midterm cycle. I analyzed advertisement data from the firm Ad Impact of campaign ads that ran from January to June. And I found that when it comes to immigration, Republicans are spending way more money and running way more ads than Democrats are. And during next week's GOP midterm convention in Texas, there are already several scheduled sessions related to border security, crime and immigration, and other enforcement-related topics. Some Democrats, especially those in states that have seen bigger targeted surges, are trying to speak to the issue as well, but they're largely focused on criticizing the enforcement tactics and the sky-high congressional spending on immigration enforcement. There are still a few months to go before voters make their decisions, and we see if the administration's approach is resonating one way or another at the ballot box. A June Gallup poll showed that there were strong partisan divides on whether immigration was good for the country. Republicans were split, while Democrats largely supported it.
12: We know that the administration has really been pushing to increase the rate of arrests and deportations. It's broken some records. But I'm curious, is it meeting its overall goals?
13: Well, ICE this week announced that it had arrested 50,000 people in the month of August. That's in line with July figures as well. And both of those months were the highest numbers each in a single month under this administration. I spoke with David Hossman of the Deportation Data Project, which is tracking these numbers.
14: All kinds of ICE arrests seem to have been increasing. What's new about the most recent surge is that more arrests seem to be happening now through jails and prisons, through cooperation with state and local authorities. And it suggests that maybe the administration is having more success in working with states and localities.
13: The surge in arrests has been felt throughout the country.
12: Do we have a sense, though, whether all of the people who were arrested were people who entered the country illegally?
13: You know, that is hard to say. When they arrest folks, ICE doesn't necessarily publicly record if someone had legal status and then lost it, thus resulting in their arrest. Over the summer months, hundreds of thousands of people have lost legal status, whether because they were on a temporary protected status that ended, like Haitians, for example, or they're one of the many people whose visas or other permissions to stay are just not being processed. I spoke with Todd Schulte of Forward.us, an immigrant advocacy organization.
15: This is an unprecedented effort both to revoke status to millions of people who have a status today, as well as ramp up deportations.
13: And there is more to come on this front. One of the next groups to potentially lose that temporary protected status is El Salvador, which is the country with the longest lasting TPS designation. About 170,000 people could be affected. So the stripping of status could continue to add to the list of potential ICE targets for arrests.
12: There has been some Republican concern and criticism about the administration's tactics when it comes to these arrests, especially after what happened in Minneapolis at the beginning of the year. Has the administration responded to any of this criticism?
13: To some extent, one of the most bipartisan requests was for ICE to give every officer a body-worn camera to try and get more transparency. ICE told NPR in a statement that they now have all the devices for every officer and agent to have their own, and Mullen told reporters this week that he expects every officer out in the field to have their own by September. But there is skepticism. There's no congressional mandate that officers use the body cameras. And ICE policy does leave it up to the discretion of the ICE director whether the footage gathered is publicly released or not. So we'll see.
12: That is NPR's Jimena Bustillo. Thank you.
13: Thank you.
2: It's been more than a week since devastating floods in Nepal killed at least 1,000 people. Nepali groups in North Texas continue to grieve the loss of friends and family, but they're also determined to help their home country, which is considered the crown jewel of the Himalayas. Priscilla Rice from member station KERA has this report from Plano, Texas.
16: The scent of incense, sitar music, and chants fill the Mystic Mandala Meditation Center. Some of the people come to pray here every week. But this time, they're here for a different reason, grieving the tremendous loss their home country just experienced.
17: Let's come together and sing for Nepal.
16: Some here are still waiting to hear about the fate of their friends, family members, neighbors, and news about affected communities. Others aren't Nepali, but came to show support and help raise money. The flash floods and mudslides devastated dozens of communities, and aside from the death toll, there are more than 4,000 people missing. About 22,000 people of Nepali origin live in the North Texas area, the largest Nepali population in the U.S., according to the Pew Research Center. Vijay Moksha is the founder of the Meditation Center and says people have been trickling in.
18: So I feel that from last week, before that tragedy happened, people have a deeper understanding that, wait, my life is worth something.
16: Musician Ustad Tariq Khan, widely recognized as one of the top tabla players in the world, came to the center to play some of his original compositions. He offered his music as a prayer for healing.
19: I'm so sad, very sad, and also help people. This is very good. It's really, really good things about everybody's. And everybody, they have to help to them.
16: Dipesh Raj Pandey grew up in Kathmandu, the capital of Nepal, and has lived in Texas for over 2 decades. He still has family living in Nepal. All of them are accounted for after the flooding. But he's still hurting. Many of his friends lost their families. He speaks about the beauty of his country, a place he describes as having towering mountains, hills, and flatlands where crops grow.
20: If I try to explain to you what Nepal is almost like trying to explain chocolate to somebody that hasn't eaten chocolate. How do you explain what chocolate is? You'd have to try.
16: He was happy with the full house that showed up to the fundraiser to help Nepal's prime minister's disaster relief fund, and is grateful for those who are helping across borders to send aid to Nepal.
20: Nepalese community, of course, they are doing what they can, but seeing that the whole world coming together gives me hope in humanity.
16: While in Nepal, the death toll continues to rise. In the Dallas area, several organizations, including various religious faiths, are organizing vigils, memorials, and fundraisers to help their motherland. I'm Priscilla Rice in Dallas.
1: This is 89.9 KCRW. I'm Andrea Gutierrez. Pershing Square is one of LA's historic parks. Located downtown, it fills one square block right across the street from the Biltmore Hotel, and it was named after a military hero over 100 years ago. Now, the city is considering renaming it for an Angelina with a remarkable story. KCRW's Megan Jamerson has been following this and joins us now. Hey, Megan.
21: Hey, Andrea.
1: So, Pershing Square is an important landmark in downtown LA, pretty much going back to the city's founding. So renaming it would be a big deal.
0: It would be a big deal. Like you said, it goes back to many, you know, generations. It was first dedicated in 1866. It had a few names at the beginning. And then when World War I ended in 1918, the city named it after General John J. Pershing. He was a war hero who led over 2 million American service members to victory on the Western Front in France. So the park became a memorial to that effort.
1: Tell me about the renaming idea. How did that come about?
0: Yeah, so City Council will vote this Friday on a motion to rename Pershing Square after a woman named Biddy Mason. And this comes at a time when the city already really wants to revitalize this park. They recently spent $20 million sprucing it up. There's more work to be done, but no word on when that's going to happen yet.
1: So I can't say I've heard of Biddy Mason. Why rename it after her? Who was she?
0: Yeah, sure. She was a very remarkable person. Biddy Mason was born into slavery in the South in 1818. Her owner brought her and her three daughters to California in 1851. Now, slavery was not allowed here, but her owner still tried to keep her in bondage. So she took her case to court, and in a landmark ruling, the judge granted her and her extended family their freedom. And after that, she became a midwife and a nurse. She was one of the first Black women to own property in LA, right on Spring Street. And then as the city ballooned, you know, her wealth grew right alongside that because of her property. And in today's dollars, her estate was worth $9 million. She then took that money, became a philanthropist. She opened the first elementary school for Black children in LA. She also was a founding member of the first AME church, which is the oldest Black-founded church in LA. So all that happened, fast forward to today, you have this motion sponsored by council member Isabel Jurado to rename Pershing Square after Mason. And Jurado is saying, you know, hey, there are other war memorials in LA. It's time for the city to recognize Biddy Mason. And she said, quote, this is the beginning of making sure our history is inclusive of everyone.
1: Wow. What a remarkable life. I can't help but think, though, you know, usually when someone proposes renaming a street or a landmark, people tend to push back.
0: Absolutely. There's definitely opposition to this. I went to a committee meeting last week, and there were four people in favor in the public and then about six opposed. And on the opposition, I heard the same sentiment over and over, which is we're not anti-Biddy Mason. We just feel this park should remain a war veterans memorial. And a lot of the comments, even the written ones, were from veterans themselves. Here's Cortland Jindra. He's an amateur historian who spoke at the meeting.
21: You're telling our soldiers that are in service now that if anything is ever named after them, then like in 100 years, they could just change it and name it after somebody because someone thinks it's more important to honor a civic leader.
0: Jackie Broxton also spoke at the meeting. She's the CEO and president of the Biddy Mason Charitable Foundation. She had 100 written public comments in her hand from the First AME Church, and she's in support of the renaming.
22: I mean, General Pershing, I don't want to take anything away from him, but he wasn't a native. He didn't really live here. And his military history, while to people in the military world is probably brilliant, it really had nothing to do with the founding of the city.
0: The executive director of the Downtown LA Alliance, which is made up of about 2,000 property owners, also spoke in support of the name change during public comment. And he said he thinks the renaming could help revitalize the neighborhood.
1: So if the renaming goes through, would this be the first time the city has recognized Biddy Mason?
0: Actually, no. So a couple years ago, the city decided to rename a portion of Spring Street after Mason. This was just ceremonial. It doesn't change the address, but they're supposed to put some signs up on a couple blocks. Those are not yet up. It's been 2 years. There is a small privately owned Biddy Mason Memorial Park right off of Spring Street. It's kind of tucked behind the Bradbury Building. This is land where Biddy Mason's original homestead was. It's very special. There's this lovely art installation about her life there, but it's owned by the same people who own the parking garage right there on Spring.
1: Wow. Well, thank you so much for reporting on this, Megan.
0: Thank you.
1: You're listening to 89.9 KCRW. I'm Andrea Gutierrez. Thanks for joining us. The UCLA Voting Rights Project and others are suing the Trump administration, alleging the government used federal databases to target naturalized citizens. The group says the Trump administration is using these databases to claim voter fraud ahead of the midterms. The lawsuit specifically points to the White House's claims that hundreds of thousands of non-voting citizens are voting nationwide. However, federal officials have not provided evidence supporting those figures. The number of mosquitoes infected with the West Nile virus are up in the San Gabriel Valley. Officials say the area has passed the five-year average, with more than 100 mosquito samples testing positive for the virus. Health officials are urging residents to take precautions against mosquito bites. That includes removing standing water from your home and adding mosquito repellents. And California lawmakers are honoring Jackie the Bald Eagle, marking tomorrow as California Wildlife Day. Jackie died last month, and officials say the day commemorates her legacy and the significance of bald eagles in the United States. Coming up at 6, it's Marketplace. 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It's now 10 to 6.
2: 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I'm Elsa Chang.
12: And I'm Scott Detrow. It is the new album found on an old shelf. Ben Folds, pioneer in the alt-rock genre, is celebrating the 30th anniversary of his old band's debut album, Ben Folds 5, with a special release. It's a double album featuring a remastering of that debut. Along with tracks from what Folds calls his shelved first attempt. I spoke with Ben Folds recently, and we hopped in a time machine back to the 1990s when his three-person group with bassist Robert Sledge and drummer Darren Jesse first got started.
3: I had been kind of carrying most of those songs with me for maybe 10 years, which is crazy because I was 27. And, you know, I've done everything from doing a stint living in New York City and trying to get my songs out there and nothing, it just was dead end. And I moved back to North Carolina in late 1994. And my ambition was to find great musicians back home where I understood the musicianship and was very grassroots, and to do it more, you know, like a band. I loved rock music, but my songs were probably coming across a bit on the Broadway side at the time. So I moved back to North Carolina, and I met both Robert and Darren within about 2 weeks, and we were rehearsing immediately.

0: And it was because I believe that everything converged on that recording. The sound of the fuzz bass, and the way that the band kicks in, the statement of not being yourself or being yourself, it's about imitating yourself, is really perfectly relevant even now. It's something that a lot of us think about, like, am I being me or am I imitating the person that I used to be? And so I think that that song stands out for that reason.
1: That's Ben Folds. His new album, Ben Folds 5, 30th anniversary, is out September 9th. Thank you so much.
0: Thank you.

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4: 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I'm Andrea Gutierrez. 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
6: In New York, I'm Kristen Schwab, in for Kai Rizdahl. It's Thursday, September 3rd, and it's good to be here with you. As the war in Iran revs up again, and a small number of ships barely eke their way through the Strait of Hormuz, we turn our focus today on another source of oil, Venezuela. U.S. oil giant Chevron says it'll expand operations there. The company announced a $7 billion investment in Venezuela over the next 5 years. The goal for Chevron is to double its oil production in the country to 600,000 barrels a day. Marketplace's Elizabeth Trovall has more.
7: In its announcement, Chevron called this a turning point for energy in Venezuela. Bob Frickland with S&P Global Energy put it this way.
8: So it's a pretty significant investment for Chevron, but also, more importantly, it's the largest investment so far by an individual company in Venezuela.
7: He says Chevron will build on the company's existing operations in the country.
8: This makes a lot of sense for them to continue to grow an asset that they already had and have had for decades.
7: But other super majors like ExxonMobil may be hesitant to follow.
8: It makes less sense for some of the other companies because they would be starting from scratch almost.
7: Chevron has more security than a new entrant into the country, says David Goldwyn with Goldwyn Global Strategies.
9: My guess is that we will see a lot of those companies look at potential opportunities in Venezuela, maybe identify fields that they might in the future be interested in operating.
7: But they will slow roll those decisions. Venezuela remains politically risky. On the other hand, he says the world is going to need oil for decades.
9: In a market where we are looking at long-term risk to the Strait of Hormuz, you know, probably never returning to the flows that we saw before the president started this war. We may need to replace that supply from other countries.
7: Having more of that oil come from the Western Hemisphere is a good thing, he says. It could come from Venezuela, but it doesn't have to. I'm Elizabeth Trovall for Marketplace.
6: Fed Governor Christopher Waller gave an interview today saying he could see an interest rate hold in the Fed's future, and Wall Street clung to it. We'll have the details when we do the numbers.

0: This morning, we got the weekly numbers on how many people filed for unemployment benefits last week. Jobless claims rose a little bit to 206,000. That's 2,000 more claims than the week before. The big job news, though, comes tomorrow with the August jobs report. The Fed is hoping for some healthy numbers to make up for the previous month's 23,000 job decline. Thing is, if the numbers come in flat or even a bit down, the economy could be just fine? Question mark. Marketplace's Mitchell Hartman explains.
1: After the last dismal jobs report came out showing negative job creation in July, Treasury Secretary Scott Bessent had this to say on CNBC.
2: The jobs that we're seeing are going to Americans. After the deportations that we've seen during President Trump's administration and the closing of the border, this unfettered migration, we don't need to produce as many jobs.
1: Is he right? Can we actually have lost jobs in July and added only 20,000 jobs a month on average over the last 3 months and still call this a healthy labor market? Here's economist Joe Bruswellis at consulting firm RSM.
3: We're likely to have months where we see negative job growth, but the unemployment rate will not increase, which is sure to confuse the American public.
1: As well it might, says Justin Blash at the Cornell School of Industrial and Labor Relations.
4: If you tuned into reports in the past, you'd be used to, 100,000 jobs, 200,000 jobs being a good number. And if you're used to seeing big numbers and think zero jobs is bad news, that's just no longer the case.
1: And here's why.
4: Immigration has gone into decline. The baby boomers are retiring. And so you would expect the economy on average actually will not add jobs because the labor force is not growing.
5: So there's this concept in economics of break-even job growth. How many jobs you need to actually just keep the unemployment rate steady.
1: Heidi Shierholz is former chief economist at the Labor Department. She says after immigration surged during the Biden years, it virtually ground to a halt starting in 2025 and deportations ramped up. And break-even monthly job growth?
5: When Trump took office, it was likely around 120,000. Now, highest estimates are around 50,000, and many are much lower, like zero. However you slice it, we now need way fewer jobs.
1: And that's exactly what we've seen, she says.
5: Jobs added each month has really tanked, and we haven't seen too much of an increase in unemployment. So that's positive. The drawback is reduced job growth really reduces labor market dynamism.
1: Dynamism is when workers are changing jobs a lot and getting raises. But with no new jobs to get or move to, says labor economist Nicole Bachot at ZipRecruiter.
6: Somebody who doesn't have as much work experience, especially new entrants, new grads starting out their career, that's who's really facing the most challenges.
1: Plus, she says, even if the unemployment rate isn't getting worse,
6: people are still being laid off. Businesses close. It's very difficult right now to get back into full-time employment because opportunities are so limited.
1: There's also an economic cost to removing immigrant workers, says Cornell's Justin Blash.
4: Immigrants in the U.S. form a lot of businesses and are often involved in sort of frontier industries, high-tech stuff. Fewer immigrants definitely hurts.
1: Now, remember, Treasury Secretary Bessent said it also helps by opening up more jobs for U.S.-born workers. But that doesn't appear to be happening, says Jed Kalko at the Peterson Institute for International Economics.
7: Often native and foreign-born workers are working together, but in different jobs. And if that business can't find the foreign-born workers they traditionally had, they might need to cut back and therefore not hire as many native-born workers.
1: And Kalko points out, unemployment has actually declined for foreign-born workers in Trump's second term, but risen significantly for native-born workers. I'm Mitchell Hartman for Marketplace.

0: Another number to look for in tomorrow's jobs report is the labor force participation rate. That's the share of people who could be working, people who have jobs or are looking for them. That number has been dropping gradually over the last two decades, and more sharply over the past few months. It's a reason why we're launching a new series today about people who've left the labor force. The series is called Clocked Out.
1: My name is Sarah Berger, and I live in Buffalo, New York. Before 2024, I was a director of sustainability at a local nonprofit. And then we found out that we were pregnant with twins, so everything changed. I went to the doctor and everything was going normally like it did with my first kid. And then at the very end of the appointment, she was like, oh, there's a second one in there. And so I cursed at her. And then as I got in the car, I started thinking about that, like what it looks like for our life. I was doing the math on how much we paid for my son's daycare. And I was just like, well, we don't make that much money. I was like, oh my gosh, I'm gonna have to quit my job. It was hard being the woman and saying, I will step out, and saying it so easily. But I know our budget really well. My husband's, he works for a for-profit company who does regular pay increases. There was really only one answer, and that the answer is that I would stay home and my husband would continue to work. I feel really split about being the one. Having a job is really ingrained in our culture. When you're making small talk with people, the first question is, what do you do? And I say, I'm a stay-at-home parent. And they're like, oh. And there's not really a lot of follow-up. This whole thing has been a really interesting exercise in figuring out my identity without a job. But in some ways, I feel like I interact with the economy more because I do all of the household administration and I make all of the money decisions. It's so weird. I don't know. It's just still so weird not collecting a paycheck while feeling like I'm participating more intentionally than I ever had before.
0: That was Sarah Berger in Buffalo, New York. You can hear more stories from this series across our shows next week, including on the Marketplace Morning Report and Marketplace Tech. And you can tell us about your own leaving the labor force story at marketplace.org/clockedout.

0: It isn't new news that fuel is expensive these days. $4.14 a gallon for regular gas today, $5.78 a gallon for diesel, according to AAA. What is new news, though, is that these prices have been high long enough to change how businesses get things from point A to point B. In the latest version of the Beige Book that came out this week, that's the Fed's compilation of anecdotes from businesses across the country. The latest version said high fuel costs are encouraging some companies to ship by rail instead of by freight. Marketplace's Stephanie Hughes has more.
1: If you can fit your freight into a 40-foot long shipping container,
2: you can put it on a ship. You can easily set it on a truck. You can easily set it on the rails.
1: Philip Evers teaches supply chain management at the University of Maryland. This is called intermodal transportation. And while both trucks and trains require fuel,
2: the amount of freight that a train can pull on a gallon of diesel is just phenomenal relative to a truck.
1: Shippers and receivers of goods have noticed. According to the Association of American Railroads, a trade group, the volume of goods shipped over intermodal rail so far this year has reached a record high. Shipping by rail is generally slower, but Suzanne Holland of the Richmond Fed says she's heard from companies who are okay with that.
3: I don't need this within X period of time. I am willing to wait a little bit longer and save a lot of money by shipping by rail.
1: Another force pushing companies away from trucks is a shortage of qualified drivers. Chris Barkin, a professor emeritus of railway engineering at the University of Illinois, says while each truck needs its own driver to move a container, a train can move 400 containers and typically only has two workers.
4: A locomotive engineer who operates the train and the conductor who is responsible for all the paperwork.
1: These efficiencies mean more companies are willing to try intermodal rail. And supply chain professor Phil Evers says once they get a taste of it, they're more likely to use it again. I'm Stephanie Hughes for Marketplace.

0: Coming up,
1: aside from getting hit with a baseball, a window doesn't just break.
0: Footballs, basketballs, volleyballs. I could think of some other ways. But first, let's do the numbers. The Dow Jones Industrial Average rose 624 points, 1.2% to finish at 53,686. The NASDAQ added 366 points, 1.4% to close at 26,584. And the S&P 500 found 81 points, just shy of 1.1% to end at 7,747. Campbell's reported that its sales and profits for the year are going to fall short of Wall Street's expectations. The packaged food maker's salty snacks business is taking some of the blame. Campbell's cooled 7%. Tyson Foods says its profit margin in the beef market is getting squeezed. Tyson dropped 7.25%. Bonds rose. The yield on the 10-year T-note fell to 4.77%. 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
0: This is Marketplace. I'm Kristen Schwab. Buy now, pay later. Seems innocent enough. Maybe it's a way to spread out the pain of paying for a concert ticket or a Christmas gift. But increasingly, how people are using pay later services is changing, and maybe not for the good. Nearly half of BNPL users say they've made late payments in the last year, according to LendingTree. And more people are using these loans to cover rent and utilities. Stacey Cowley wrote about this for the New York Times. Stacey, it's good to have you on.
7: Thanks for having me.
0: So buy now, pay later, I think started as this thing people used to pay for a new pair of shoes or something. It seems like it's come a long way. Catch me up on what it's being used for now.
7: Yeah, it really has. And these models have been out there in the market for a decade or more in the United States. And what's really started to change in the last year or two is we're seeing a lot of the vendors move into the more essential spend area of things to help people pay rent, utilities, electric bills, things like that. And that is sort of a shift in the model, seeing it go after that more everyday, daily needs.
0: How fast is usage in general in this space growing? And then how much is it growing in those essential service spaces?
7: Definitely continuing to grow very fast. Right now, Americans are spending about $160 billion. That's what they spent last year through pay later loans, which is about twice what they spent 2 years earlier. So this does really continue to grow quite fast. The essential spend area is harder to model because there isn't a lot of broken out data around that. But in talking anecdotally to the vendors, they are saying they're seeing pickup. For example, Cash App just recently integrated Afterpay into its debit card, and people can use Afterpay on pretty much any purchase now. And they said they are in particular seeing utilities, gas, and groceries being pretty heavy usage areas there.
0: And do we know how much of the spending is happening out of preference or necessity?
7: That is one of the big chicken and egg questions that everyone in the space is trying to understand. There is certainly some segment of consumers that find that they prefer these loans to credit cards. Some people say that they appreciate the clarity and the transparency on the fees. About half the people who use pay later loans say that they could not purchase any other way. These are often people who have maxed out their credit cards or can't get credit cards. So this is particularly prevalent among households with some of the most brittle finances.
0: even if you do have access to a credit card, why might someone pick Klarna or Affirm or one of these other services?
7: It goes across all demographics, but I have heard particular interest in these among some of the younger folks who are understandably leery of credit cards. There's a certain opaqueness to them. And with these loans, it's often quite transparent. Those can also, though, translate into much higher APRs than you would be paying through a credit card. So sometimes that's a trade-off between, you know, price versus transparency for some people.
0: I mean, it seems like these services are starting to mimic credit cards a little bit more. I mean, some of them do impact your credit score now, no?
7: It's a little nebulous. Most do not report to credit bureaus, and the credit bureaus have really been unable to sort of get modeling and scoring going in this area because there is so little reporting. That can also be one of the attractive things, is you're not going to, if you default on one of these loans, the consequences are rarely as punitive as they are with credit cards, but they do exist.
0: In your story, you refer to buy now, pay later as phantom debt, which is sort of a scary sounding term to me. What does that mean, and what kind of trouble are people getting themselves into?
7: Yeah, in particular, a lot of these loans are being backed by private credit money, not by banks. With this, it's a lot more opaque, both how much is out there. And that is an area where economists have some concern about this concept of phantom debt that can be really hard to track in the official metrics that we tend to keep an eye on to indicate how indebted households are.
0: Do you think there's a point where the federal government steps in and creates more rules in this industry to protect consumers?
7: That probably depends a lot on which party is in charge. There was certainly a movement in that direction during the Biden administration. The Consumer Financial Protection Bureau was starting to really push to get more regulation, or at least data and oversight in here, along with a lot of regulation in the financial industry that's really gone the other direction right now. So we are starting to see some states try to more aggressively regulate it because of that, because they see that there isn't a lot of federal oversight right now.
0: I'm curious, have you ever used one of these programs?
7: I'm about to start experimenting with it just to kind of see how it works. Yeah. I did go, as I was reporting the story, and apply for a couple of them. I mean, I set up an account with a firm, and it was like 5 minutes start to finish, and suddenly I had a $6,000 credit line. So this is a much quicker to access credit product than like a credit card would be, which certainly has its pros and has its cons.
0: Stacey Cowley is a reporter at the New York Times writing about consumer finance. Thanks, Stacey.
7: Thank you.

0: This summer has been hot. In fact, July was the hottest month ever recorded across the lower 48. And maybe I don't have to tell you that. Maybe your electricity bill already rudely let you know. Well, homeowners are looking for solutions to rising utility bills. Solar panels, insulation, they cost a lot of money. But something that doesn't usually cost at least tens of thousands of dollars are new windows. The EPA estimates energy-efficient windows alone can trim a building's energy bill by up to 13%. Marketplace's Kaylee Wells has more.
1: Anthony Russell moved into his new apartment in Queens earlier this year. So far, he's a big fan.
2: I mean, I never had peace like this in my life.
1: Literal peace. This apartment is really quiet.
2: I never slept so much in my life. You know, sometimes I have to open my window because sometimes I'll be like, it's too quiet sometimes.
1: Russell lives in a supportive housing building. He moved here from a shelter in Brooklyn where he shared a room with seven people. Now it's just him, so of course it's quieter. But as soon as you shut the window, I mean, especially in New York City, it's a noticeable difference. The supportive housing company that owns this building, Breaking Ground, cares about Russell's peace and quiet, but it also cares about cutting its energy costs. If Russell turns on the heat in January, it foots the bill. So the designers went for these super airtight windows.
3: Which serves really, at the end of the day, all of us, the tenants, the local community, the city, and ultimately the planet, if enough people engage in green building practices.
1: Mark Harari is the director of design and construction for Breaking Ground. He says the high efficiency stuff, the windows, the insulation, the extra fancy ventilation system that recovers heat, might have tacked on 3 to 5% to the total build price. This building's so new that Harari doesn't know how much energy it's saving yet. But if it's anything like the other one the organization built to a similar standard?
3: The site EUI, which is the energy usage index number, was 61.7% lower than the average of the rest of all of our other Breaking Ground buildings, which is like kind of mind-blowing.
1: And the windows are a big part of that. The Department of Energy says windows make up about 8% of the outside surface of the average home, but nearly half of the heat that's lost from that average home goes out through those windows.
4: If you were to look at a standard American window, they slide up and down or they crank out. They're inefficient by design.
1: Darren Macri is co-CEO of Wythe Windows. That's the company that worked on this building.
4: Our windows have multiple locking points, so you have an even compressive seal against the frame and sash to make it airtight.
1: Macri estimates one of their 3x5-foot windows costs roughly $600. It's more than most of the options at my local Home Depot, but not by much. Michelle Schism works for the independent organization that rates the energy efficiency of windows and doors, the National Fenestration Rating Council.
5: If you buy a very pretty window, that's a pretty decent performer, and you buy a more basic window that is a great performer, you might pay the same price.
1: Problem is, the window alone isn't the whole cost. Darren Macri of Wythe Windows estimates labor will run you several hundred dollars per window, give or take, depending on where you are in the country. And it's about the same even if you buy a cheaper window. Meanwhile, the one that's already in your house costs nothing up front, which is why roughly 93 million homes have inefficient windows, according to the Department of Energy.
5: People sometimes are like, I can just keep living with it, and they put it off and they don't see the advantage.
1: Schism says a typical window has about a 15 to 25 year lifespan. Many of us have windows 2 or 3 or 4 times that old.
5: Aside from getting hit with a baseball, a window doesn't just break. You know, your refrigerator breaks, you must buy a new one.
1: So more efficient windows get put off in existing homes. In new buildings, they're an easier sell. Darren Macri of Wythe Windows says he's put the same model in luxury homes and affordable housing projects. I'm Kaylee Wells for Marketplace.
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0: This final note on the way out today saw this in Axios. It's official. People 65 and older outnumber children ages 5 and younger worldwide for the first time ever. That's according to a new report by the U.S. Census. Of course, this kind of imbalance comes with lots of questions about the economy. How will the workforce change? How will we maintain programs like Social Security? How will we take care of an aging population? And it's not just happening here in the U.S. or in places with notoriously low birth rates like South Korea and Japan. It's becoming more common across the globe in India, Bangladesh, and Mexico. Our daily production team includes Andy Corbin, Mika Ellison, Maria Hollenhorst, Sarah Leeson, Sean McHenry, and Sophia Terenzio. Will Story is the supervising senior producer, and I'm Kristen Schwab. We'll see you back here tomorrow.

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3: A few months back, a reporter asked President Trump if he was feeling pressure to make a deal with Iran because the war has made life more expensive for Americans. And Trump said, quote, not even a little bit.
4: I don't think about Americans' financial situation. I don't think about anybody.
3: It was one of those moments, if you don't like Trump, it confirms some things. If you do like Trump, maybe you could let it slide. But reporting and polling tell us one group of Trump supporters is having an especially hard time letting this slide, and that is farmers. Trump's war and Trump's tariffs are walloping American farmers. For a decade, they've tended to vote Trump and vote Republican. But this year, with razor-thin margins determining who's going to win Congress, farm country is up for grabs, and the Democrats would like to grab it. That's coming up on Today Explained from Vox.
5: Live from NPR News in Washington, I'm Amy Held. Iran is firing on its Gulf neighbors, retaliation for U.S. bombardments earlier this week, prompting renewed concerns for all-out war after a weeks-long lull and a six-month stalemate. In the first White House press briefing in 40 days today, Vice President J.D. Vance was asked about when it all may end.
6: I think the reality is I don't know the answer to that question. You would have to ask the Iranians.
5: Vance said he would not call it a war, but the timeline is contingent, he said, on Iran stopping their strikes on ships in the Strait of Hormuz. NPR has confirmed that an ICE officer facing charges for lying about a shooting in Minnesota has turned himself in and is in federal custody. That's according to a source familiar with the matter who spoke on condition of anonymity because they were not authorized to speak publicly. Authorities say Christian Castro fired his weapon through a closed door in January, hitting a Venezuelan immigrant in the leg. Castro initially said under oath that the man had attacked him, a claim contradicted by surveillance footage. His initial court appearance is set for tomorrow. The former head of FEMA, David Richardson, says the Trump administration is no longer trying to dismantle the agency. Richardson left the agency late last year. NPR's Rebecca Hersher reports.
7: Richardson took over at FEMA in May 2025.
8: I went there for three things: to get FEMA through hurricane season, either shut it down or drastically reduce its size, and essentially get it ready for rebranding. That's why I went.
7: He was at the agency for about 6 months and says during that time, the Trump administration changed course. And now the country's top disaster agency is here to stay. FEMA and the White House declined to answer questions from NPR about the administration's goals for the agency. Rebecca Hersher, NPR News.
5: This is NPR News. Billionaire Leon Black is refusing to speak with lawmakers about his ties to convicted sex offender Jeffrey Epstein. Instead, he filed a lawsuit against the panel running the probe. NPR's Bill Chappell reports.
9: Leon Black is refusing to obey two subpoenas from the House Oversight Committee. The panel wants him to share any non-disclosure agreements he might be a party to and to testify about his dealings with Jeffrey Epstein. But Black says the House committee doesn't have the power to do that. His lawsuit names the committee and its chair, Republican Representative James Comer of Kentucky. In response, Comer says he wants to hold the billionaire investor in contempt. Of all the powerful people interviewed by the committee, Comer said, Leon Black is the first to file a lawsuit. Bill Chappell, NPR News.
5: The World Meteorological Organization says El Niño, a global climate phenomenon causing devastation from droughts to floods, is set to last and to get worse. The UN agency today said the likelihood is nearly 100% that it will persist until February 2027, and that the agency is working to increase readiness. It says this supersized El Nino is fueled by warming Pacific waters. In the Pacific, Hurricane Lowell is predicted to make a sharp turn, potentially putting Hawaii in its path by Monday. The National Hurricane Center says it's too soon to forecast its exact track, but the Category 4 storm could bring storm surge, wind, and rain to the islands. This is NPR News.
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10: We are Today Explained. Bum, bum, bum,
11: bum, bum, bum. I'm Chris Stein. I'm a senior politics reporter for The Guardian U.S.
3: You recently wrote an article that was headlined, "Small Farmers Say Trump is Turning His Back on Them." What's going on in farm country?
11: Farmers across the country, generally speaking, are dealing with whiplash and negative economic impacts from the war with Iran and from tariffs and from other policies that the Trump administration has adopted, which are having a potentially significant effect on the politics ahead of the midterms in November. The obvious one is the war with Iran and how it's impacted oil prices and all the different products that we use that are made from oil. And agriculture is an industry that is particularly exposed to that, because not only do farmers drive themselves, they also use a lot of diesel on the farm, and the whole agricultural supply chain relies on diesel, and prices for that have really increased.
12: Anything that's coming onto the farm or leaving the farm is now more expensive.
13: It couldn't have come at a worse time.
11: So too have prices for fertilizer, which is, of course, essential to agriculture.
14: You can't lose money and keep the business going. That's the scary part right now.
15: We're used to dealing with markets going up and down, but when we see such a large increase in a such short span of time is what really makes it harder to deal with.
11: So it's just an upward cost driver that I've heard people in a lot of different industries, but obviously agriculture is a big one, complain about. And then, of course, tariffs, which have driven up costs for various inputs and have caused issues for farmers getting their crops to market. So, for instance, China was a major buyer, or is a major buyer, of U.S. soybeans. But after Trump began the trade war with China, the imposition of tariffs, China stopped buying as many American soybeans and started buying more from Brazil, which is basically the U.S.'s top competitor. And that hits farm country in the Midwest, where soy is one of the most grown crops.
16: They've painted us in a corner with this China deal and China buying no soybeans. I mean, they've tore our market in half.
17: It's a huge hit to just have that market wiped out. Prices have gone up 40, 50, 60% or more. Equipment's gone up, and then our prices have gone down. So it's just kind of a bad recipe.
3: What about the recent reignition of the trade war with Canada?
18: Lake America.
3: Has that been a neat thing for American farmers?
11: Yes, it exacerbates the trend. You know, the U.S. and Canada, their economies are intertwined. And so, you know, Canada is a major importer of U.S. dairy. It's involved in the supply chain for agricultural implements, farming equipment that's used on farms. So, and now they're in a trade war with retaliatory tariffs, and American, producers of those are going to have just one more barrier to finding markets for their products.
3: President Trump is in a tough position these midterms because, in particular, of the question of affordability. Things in the U.S. a lot of people feel are too expensive, including grocery prices. He recently issued an executive order about beef that is intended to bring the price down and instead has made farmers and ranchers quite angry. Can you tell us what happened there?
11: So the president is trying to address something that's certainly a concern for Americans, which is grocery prices and the price of beef. And so he's allowed some imports of beef to try to lower prices.
19: Truth Social.
20: The United States will allow up to 300,000 metric tons of product for ground beef to be imported with no out-of-quota tariff. We have a commitment that this beef will be sold at 25% below current market prices.
11: we started seeing inflation rise, including in grocery stores, which is extremely politically perilous caused Joe Biden and then Kamala Harris a ton of problems.
18: You exist in the context of all in which you live and what came before you.
21: Bidenflation.
22: Bidenflation.
21: Feel the pain
23: of Bidenflation.
24: Come on, man.
11: So importing beef would seem like a good idea, except the U.S. has a domestic beef industry, and this causes a ton of uncertainty for ranchers, for beef producers, who are basically saying now we have more foreign competition.
25: Our president, who I have voted for 3 times, he's my guy, but for the last year and a half, he's done about everything he can to beat this cattle market down to try to get beef cheaper for the consumer. Okay, I'm all for that, but not when all of that comes from our pocket.
26: We kind of are finally making some money, and now the government wants to bring in some of this foreign beef and make beef cheaper.
11: And there's been pushback from Republicans to this.
27: I'm extremely disappointed by this decision from the White House. We all want lower grocery prices, but as I've said for months, we cannot do it at the expense of American producers.
28: I want to lower prices, but this is a bad idea.
11: While not directly criticizing Trump, because that can be actually fairly perilous, they're saying this isn't a wise policy, and I stand with my ranchers and, American-produced beef. But it just underscores how when prices rise because of supply shocks or other inflationary factors, it's really, really hard for a president to offset them in a way that doesn't have drawbacks or is even, in a way that is even effective.
3: What are farmers doing about this? They're angry at President Trump, and that's leading them to what?
11: Well, it's unclear quite what it will all amount to. It's important to note that this comes at the same time as Democrats have seen their political fortunes really decline in rural areas. The party has struggled to win House seats, Senate elections in states where rural voters predominate. And so farmers are, of course, rural voters. They generally speaking, and this is a huge generalization, but in general, they tend to lean right. So there is some hope now among Democrats that with all these policies kind of cutting against farmers' interests, it can help them win key seats this year in the midterm, simply because farmers are either not going to vote for Republicans or, stay home perhaps, or potentially even vote for Democrats, that they're going to see their pitch of we're better able to manage the agricultural economy as, worth supporting this time.
3: Okay, so there is an opportunity here for Democrats, certainly, and there's a real risk here for Republicans. How are we seeing the party's messaging to farmers this midterm season?
11: It focuses quite a lot on tariffs. That's the best way I can put it, as well as the impact of the Iran war. Adam Hamilton, who is the Democratic Senate candidate in Kansas, a state that hasn't sent a Democrat to the Senate since 1932, longer than any other state, one of his first advertisements on TV or on streaming accuses his Republican opponent, Roger Marshall, of voting for tariffs
29: and war. While farmers and families in Kansas get cooked by high prices.
11: Tariffs and war. War that's driven up the cost of your gasoline, of your diesel, of your fertilizer. Tariffs that have made it harder to sell your soybeans that are causing things that you normally expected to be at one price to be at a higher price. And so that's basically how they're prosecuting the case.
3: What do the farmers that you've spoken to want? We've had bailouts for farmers in this country before. Do they want a bailout? Do they want something bigger? What are you hearing?
11: I think they want the federal government to be a more reliable partner. And to be predictable, farming is a high risk sort of business, and farmers might go, year back to back harvests, breaking even or maybe making, a small loss. It can be very stressful. And so they want someone who's, there for them. They want that security.
3: Is this then one of those midterm seasons in which you imagine many, many American farmers will shift from voting for the Republican to voting for the Democrat?
11: There was a time in under Obama where, predominantly agricultural rural states were electing Democrats to the Senate. They were electing, those types of districts were electing Democrats to the House. And that seems to be behind us, but, they need to, the Democrats need to, in the future, find a way to reengage with these voters who swung away from them. It's really important for their ability to continue winning the Senate and the presidency.
3: Chris Stein is a senior politics reporter at Guardian US. Coming up next, we're going to heaven. No, it's Iowa. In the governor's race there, the MAHA-backed Republican candidate is mounting attacks on big agriculture and big chemical companies, blaming them for the state's high cancer rates. The Democrat has made those same issues part of his campaign while also offering a message of unity that voters seem to like.
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4: We're going to talk about Gloria Steinem with a woman who knew her and was influenced by her and yet had some criticism of her, and that's Kimberly Crenshaw. She coined the term intersectionality, which talked about the intersection between race and sex in fighting for equal rights. And she will remember fondly her time with Gloria Steinem, and we will talk about her legacy and how she changed American women's lives. We'll also talk about a scandal involving the LA Clippers and its star player, Kawhi Leonard. And Evan Kleinman will be here with some Labor Day grilling ideas for you. It is, sadly, unofficially the end of summer this weekend. It all begins tonight at 7 o'clock on Press Play.
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7: I'm Laura Bellin. I am the publisher and primary reporter of the Iowa political website Bleeding Heartland, and I'm also the part-time political reporter for KHOI Community Radio in Ames.
3: This midterm season, all eyes, a lot of eyes, millions of eyes seem to be on Iowa. What is going on? Why is Iowa so crucial?
7: For one thing, Iowans could determine control of Congress in the next 2 years. Three of our four congressional districts are highly competitive, so the U.S. House majority could literally hinge on what happens in Iowa. And we also have an open U.S. Senate seat, so if Democrats are to have any chance of gaining control of the Senate, it would be very helpful to pick up the Senate seat in Iowa. But more broadly, what has happened in Iowa, where we used to be a swing state and we've moved into the red column, is not unique to Iowa. Every part of the country that looks like Iowa has seen the same trend of voters moving away from Democrats. It's happened especially in these working class communities where the electorate is predominantly white people without a college degree. So Iowa as a whole voted for Barack Obama twice and then voted for Donald Trump three times. So if Democrats can figure out how to start winning again, or at least losing by less in that kind of area, it could have implications not only for the future of Iowa, but for other states that have similar areas, places like Ohio, Michigan, Wisconsin, and Pennsylvania.
3: What are the main issues that people there are voting on and campaigns are campaigning on?
7: Well, the high cost of everything is definitely the top issue. So for Republicans, they're saying these what they call now the working families tax cut. That's their rebrand from the what used to be called the One Big Beautiful Bill, talking about that as a way to lower costs.
8: Taxpayers across Iowa are seeing real relief through bigger refunds and higher take-home pay delivered by the historic working family tax cuts bill.
7: But Democrats have really been hammering on the tariffs and the war in Iran, driving up the cost of everything.
21: Iowans are struggling just to keep food on the table, a roof above their head, pay their electric bill, and now with this war in Iran, be able to put gas in their tank.
7: Also, healthcare, the healthcare costs have skyrocketed.
0: There are some initial steps that we can take legislatively and with policy that will actually help relieve the costs of healthcare. So all of the Medicaid cuts.
5: In Iowa, it's going to be so, so hard for our rural hospitals here to stay afloat.
7: We've seen healthcare access be an issue because we've already seen some clinics close, and the companies that control those hospitals or clinics have talked about how it's partly a reaction to the big Medicaid cuts that were passed in that budget reconciliation bill. According to many polls that I've seen, Trump is underwater in Iowa. His policies are not popular. The tariffs are not popular in Iowa. They're widely understood to be hurting the Iowa economy. Anyone can see that the cost of everything has gone up.
3: Okay, so Trump is less popular this year. Makes me wonder, what are the Democrats doing to campaign on that? Are they running on Trump?
7: Most of the Democrats are not running directly against Trump. Rob Sand, the candidate for governor, hardly talks about Donald Trump at all. He really focuses on statewide issues. And Josh Turek, the candidate for Senate, it's not that he's running against Trump. He actually has a TV ad up now that says,
9: I'm Josh Turek, and in the U.S. Senate, I'll work with anyone to fix it, including President Trump, to secure the border, stop the flow of drugs into Iowa.
7: But he is running against the idea that Ashley Hinson has just been a rubber stamp for policies that have hurt Iowa. So whether that be the war in Iran, the tariffs. And so it's more of a running against the Republicans who have been a puppet rather than running against Donald Trump himself.
3: Let's talk about that governor's race and Rob Sand. This guy has gotten a fair bit of national interest. What do you know about him?
7: I followed his career for a long time since he was running for state auditor the first time in 2018. He's been very visible. He's gone out every year, done 100 town halls a year, done them in every county.
12: This is not going to be an event that's just for people in my party. I want everybody to be there. We're advertising all of them all at the same time because we want people to show up. No matter who they are, as long as they're Iowans.
7: He is reaching out to independents because Iowa Republicans have a pretty large voter registration advantage. So he's talked a lot about trying to empower independents more in our political spaces.
13: Can anybody give me a good reason that we have to be Democrats and Republicans? There aren't any. The truth is that these two private clubs have written special legal privileges into the law for themselves because it makes it easier for them to have power. We should change that. We should end that.
7: He's talked about getting Iowa back to divided government.
12: If I'm elected governor, almost everyone agrees that I'm aware of that we're going to have a Republican legislature. That means we're going to have to work together. I actually think that that's a good thing. My dad would say, even a blind hog finds an acorn every now and then, right? Even a broken clock is right twice a day. So let's start acknowledging that every once in a while, someone that we think is dead wrong 90% of the time actually has a point on something that they said.
7: He's talked about how with the large Republican majorities we have in the legislature, he would be a check on what they've done with 10 years of one-party rule.
3: He used to be a model.
14: It helped me pay rent for a couple of years, so it was good.
7: A long time ago. He doesn't like to talk about that much.
3: Oh,
7: when
3: I'm
7: he was
3: sure
7: in college,
3: he doesn't.
7: Yeah, to earn some extra money. Well, it's funny. Republicans post these old modeling photos of Rob Sand from the 90s, and even Chuck Grassley's campaign account posted some of those over the weekend.
15: Once upon a time, Rob Sand was a fashion model in Europe. Today, Rob Sand is modeling as a moderate. Don't be fooled by his campaign fairy tale. If elected, Rob Sand will push his liberal agenda across Iowa. Vote Zach Lane for governor.
7: And I always wonder, I mean, Republicans seem to think that they're going to get traction out of that, but I don't really see that as something that Iowans care about at all. I think a more common criticism that I hear is Rob Sand has a very strong social media presence, has for years. And in addition to making videos talking about political issues and what needs to be done in state government, he does a lot of things like reviewing pizza.
22: The mac and cheese pizza. So good.
7: And donuts.
13: So it's like a mac and cheese donut. And it's great.
7: And so they try to portray him as someone who's not serious about his job. But I think that that's just more. He has this goofy online persona. And I don't really think it's a detriment.

0: When they try to use this against him, he needs to play it up. Serve Blue Steel.
1: Getting a modeling contract is like birthright for white boys who look like stretched out Calkins. And he did it while graduating from Brown and then came back to Iowa. Can't really fault him for that, lol.
2: tell me more about the town halls. We've seen a certain type of Democrat emerge in the last few years and become very visible this campaign cycle. And this is the kind of the Abdullah Syed Democrat, which is to say, angry at the Democratic Party, angry at the direction of the country. The
3: Democratic Party brand is so...
2: Rob Sand, from what I've seen of him, does not seem like anger is what he wants to tap into. But tell me what you've seen when he's out in public.
4: No, he does not strike an angry note. And he's not really part of this whole debate between progressives and moderates or centrists in the party. He's really tried to chart, I would say, a completely different course of saying that he wants to get back to common sense government, focusing on the issues that people can agree on. He's talked about how if he's governor and the legislature sends him culture war bills, we're going to have veto ceremonies instead of bill signing ceremonies, that he doesn't want to do any of this culture war thing. He talks about people being exhausted. And one thing that he does at the beginning of every town hall is he asks,
5: raise your hand, please, if you're a registered Republican voter here tonight. Please raise your hand if you're a registered independent voter here tonight.
4: And then he asks everybody to applaud for those people.
5: Thank you to our Republicans. And then just to prove that Democrats and Republicans can work together with independents too, I'd like us to sing.
4: He has everybody in the room sing the first verse of America the Beautiful together. And he talks about how our politics has become so divisive. And it's because the way he frames it is that two private clubs, as he frames the major parties.
5: The people who run these private clubs, they want us to be mad at each other because it makes us easier to control. I don't want you to be mad at your neighbor. I want you to love your neighbor. And so I want us to take a minute here just to sort of rediscover what that might feel like, okay?
4: He says, they're trying to make us hate people we used to love, and I'm sick of it. I'm sick of the division. And he doesn't want us to hate our neighbors. And when he's criticizing his Republican opponent, Zach Lane, and one of his main talking points is that Zach Lane doesn't live full-time in Iowa, that he's a part-time Iowan and spends a lot of time in Kansas. But before he even gets to that, he leads into it by saying, there's one thing that I want you to remember about my opponent that's the most important thing. He's a human being.
5: Right wing, left wing, one bird.
2: The Democrats need a candidate, a type of candidate who can win in red states. Rob Sand is interesting because it seems people have identified him as possibly that thing, possibly that template. What do you think?
4: I don't know how easy it would be to replicate Rob Sand. He grew up in a small town. He grew up hunting and fishing. He talks about his faith. I don't know that everybody would be able to pull that off so naturally. But sometimes when people ask me, well, what happened to Iowa? It's not anything specific to Iowa. It's every part of the country that looks like Iowa has seen the same trend of Democrats losing ground. It's the same reason Trump was able to win the states that used to be called the Big Blue Wall, the Michigan, Wisconsin, and Pennsylvania. It's the same reason Ohio has moved into the red state category. So I think people are watching Iowa, especially Rob Sand and Josh Turek, the candidate for Senate, because if Democrats can find a way to turn things around in those types of areas, the working class communities that are predominantly white, there could be lessons that apply to other states.
2: Laura Bellin is publisher of the Iowa political website Bleeding Heartland and a political reporter for KHOI Community Radio in Ames. Today's show was produced by Peter Balanon Rosen and edited by Jolie Myers. Our engineers are David Tadashore and Bridger Dunnigan. Gabriel Dunatoff checked the facts. The rest of the team includes Hadi Mwagdi, Miles Bryan, Patrick Boyd, Danielle Hewitt, Kelly Wessinger, Ariana Espuru, Dustin DeSoto, Denise Guerra, and Sean Ramosfirm. Our supervising management, Avishai Artsy, Amina El Sadi, Miranda Kennedy. 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I'm Noel King.
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0: And thank you for including us on your Thursday. 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
2: 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I'm Madeline Brand. A giant in American feminism has died. What Gloria Steinem did for women's rights.
3: I wouldn't call it a militant movement because militant connotes violence. And to me, that is, I would more likely call the Pentagon a militant movement.
2: We'll talk about her legacy with Kimberly Crenshaw, who knew Steinem and coined the term intersectionality. A scandal involving the Los Angeles Clippers and its star player, Kawhi Leonard.
4: There is more to come than is in the NBA's report. This is not everything. There is still more. I don't even know if we're going to get to that, but there's even more.
2: We'll break it down with the Sklar brothers. Evan Kleiman has party ideas for Labor Day.
5: I've been to a couple gatherings recently where people just brought out boxes of ice cream bars, and everybody was like, it was like they were 8 years old.
2: The news is next.
6: Live from NPR News in Washington, I'm Janine Hurst. An ICE officer charged with making false statements about shooting a Venezuelan immigrant in Minneapolis has turned himself in and is now in federal custody. A source familiar with the matter but not authorized to speak publicly says Christian Castro has an initial court appearance tomorrow. NPR's Jimena Bustillo has more.
7: The charges represent a rare moment in the Justice Department taking action against immigration officers for their actions and tactics while conducting arrests. Authorities say he fired his weapon through a closed door and shot a Venezuelan immigrant in the leg. Officer Castro initially claimed under oath that he had been attacked, but surveillance footage appeared to contradict his claim. Castro also faces state-level charges in Minnesota. Federal immigration officers have been involved in more than 24 shootings during the Trump administration's immigration crackdown. Jimena Bustillo, NPR News, Washington.
6: The main leader of Venezuela's political opposition says she is, quote, deeply concerned about the oil deal between the U.S. government and the authoritarian regime in Venezuela that she wants to replace. John Otis has more.
8: The agreement would give the U.S. government majority control over 65 billion barrels of Venezuelan oil reserves. It was signed by Venezuela's acting president, Delcy Rodriguez. She was vice president for authoritarian leader Nicolas Maduro, who was ousted by U.S. troops in January and has refused to call new presidential elections. That's opposition leader Maria Corina Machado in a video on social media. She's made efforts to forge ties with the Trump administration, but says that only a freely elected government can provide guarantees to foreign investors and bring about strong economic growth. For NPR News, I'm John Otis.
6: After 6 days of deliberations, jurors remain deadlocked in the murder trial of Lindsay Clancy, the Massachusetts woman who strangled her three children. From member station WBUR, Priyanka Dale McCloskey reports it appears one juror is the lone holdout.
9: Clancy's defense attorney, Kevin Reddington, argued unsuccessfully to have one member of the jury dismissed for, he says, not following the judge's instructions on the standard for a conviction.
10: If we come back here with a mistrial because of a juror that has just spurned the instructions of this court, it's a shame.
9: Judge William Sullivan called jurors into the courtroom for detailed instructions on the meaning of reasonable doubt. He's expected to address the holdout juror issue on Friday. Clancy admitted to killing her children, but her lawyer argues she's not criminally responsible because she was suffering from psychosis. Jurors returned to deliberations Friday morning. For NPR News, I'm Priyanka Thayal McCluskey.
6: This is NPR News. The Trump administration is proposing a rule that would strip private schools and colleges of their tax-exempt status if they provided targeted help to students based on their race. That significantly escalates the White House's campaign to eradicate diversity programs directed at Black, Hispanic, and other minority students. The Treasury Department and the IRS proposed the change today in a regulation that's broadly aimed at ending any measures that help students because of their race, including benefits and admissions, scholarships, and facilities. NVIDIA, the maker of some of the most in-demand chips for AI, is buying the company at the heart of the boom that hosts open-source AI models. NPR's John Ruwich reports it's called Hugging Face, and NVIDIA says the acquisition will make AI more open and accessible.
11: Hugging Face is sometimes called the GitHub of AI. It's a platform where people can build, share, and run open-source AI models, and it was propelled into the headlines in July when it got hacked by autonomous AI agents from OpenAI, triggering a wave of concern about human control over artificial intelligence. Now, NVIDIA says it's buying Hugging Face for $12.9 billion, with a plan to grow the platform. NVIDIA has touted its support for open-source AI, as opposed to proprietary models like those run by Anthropic, Google, OpenAI, and others. NVIDIA says open models help keep AI advancement safe and secure, and it says Hugging Face will remain an open platform for the entire AI ecosystem. John Ruwich, NPR News.
6: And I'm Janine Herbst, NPR News in Washington.
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0: I can tell you what makes me feel the most fulfilled and happy. And that is when someone comes up to me in a plane or on the street or wherever and tells me how their lives have changed because of the women's movement. And at that moment, when I'm listening to that person tell me that, I often think to myself, you know, if only this, it would have been enough.
1: Legendary feminist Gloria Steinem speaking to the New York Times back in 2008 in a never-before-seen interview. Steinem was 92 years old when she died yesterday at her home in New York City, which was not too far from Radio City Music Hall and her childhood dream of being a Rockette. Instead, she forged a completely opposite path and one followed by millions of women whose lives she made better. She founded Ms. Magazine, she led protest movements, and pushed back against the patriarchy and sexism in an era when women couldn't even open bank accounts on their own. Half a century later, though, Steinem's second wave feminism is under assault. In a post-Roe v. Wade era, with policies curtailing the rights of women and trans people, and a lot of noise from conservative tradwife social media influencers and the manosphere online and in the White House, we're going to remember Gloria Steinem now with Kimberly Crenshaw, professor of law at both Columbia and UCLA and author of a new book called Backtalker, an American Memoir. She's a big thinker on feminism and civil rights. She coined the term intersectionality. Welcome back to Press Play.
2: I'm so happy to be here, although not for this sad occasion.
1: It's a very sad occasion. I think many of us thought she would never die, but of course she was human.
2: We certainly thought she would make 100.
1: Yeah. Right. And you saw her relatively recently in her apartment in New York. And tell me about that moment when you were there with her. What was she like?
2: You know, she was herself. She was obviously, you know, frail, but Gloria was always a calm force in conversation. She gently would steer the conversation. She was a listener par none, and she would lean in and really take in the conversation, things that were being said, even things that were critical of some of her positions. The first time I was in her apartment, I was there because we disagreed with something she'd written. And she was so willing to engage, willing to interrogate, willing to learn new ways of thinking about things and willing to bring people in. Mm-hmm. I'm sitting here because what I have on my wrist was a gift that she gave all of us in that last time I saw her. And it's a bracelet with little letters on it that says, we are linked. We are not ranked. That just says so much about her history, but also about what we need to be thinking about right now.
1: We are linked. And that's interesting because a lot of her colleagues in the second wave feminist movement in the 1970s, especially, were criticized, Betty Friedan in particular, for being exclusionary and excluding people, women who were poor, perhaps people of color, trans women, what have you, lesbians. And she was not like that, right? And there was a split between her and Betty Friedan on that issue.
2: There was a split. And, you know, I think it's important as we're going to be hearing a lot about Gloria Steinem over the next couple of days. I do think it's important to do exactly what you did, which is to go beyond the icon, beyond the big group of second wave feminists and look at her as a human, an individual who had a different political trajectory to coming to consciousness and a different style about how to do that work. She was clear from the very beginning and never swayed from her conviction that her feminism was taught to her by Black women. Her initial partnerships were with Black women, Dorothy Pittman with whom she founded Ms. Magazine, the National Women's Political Caucus, with Shirley Chisholm and Fannie Lou Hamer, the Women's Welfare Organization with Johnny Tillman, and the list goes on and on. It was a very different reckoning when you come to your consciousness through other women. And let's not forget that her work as a reporter, she really broke through by going undercover as a Playboy bunny to expose the working conditions that women were forced to deal with. That is a class-oriented understanding of feminism. So yes, there were others who came to their awareness sitting in their suburban homes and being frustrated by the limitations of being a housewife. That is a form of consciousness raising. But Glorious was a different form of consciousness raising. And I think it's one of the reasons why so many of us considered ourselves to have been advanced by her, but also as interlocutors with her, with friends with her, and now people who are mourning her.
1: Absolutely. And I wonder if that perspective was formed in her upbringing as a childhood. She did, despite living on the Upper East Side and being, you know, having a very sophisticated demeanor, she grew up very, very poor and the daughter of an itinerant antiques dealer and whose parents split, and she had to take care of her mentally ill mother when she was a child and didn't go to school for many years.
2: Yeah. I mean, it's so easy sometimes to dismiss the trajectory of people's consciousness by just looking at them. And I'll go even further. I would say the media played a role in framing Gloria Steinem in a way that was comfortable for them to understand. So what do you do with the fact that you have this brilliant woman who didn't go to school until she was 11? What do you do with a woman who had to take care of her mother and who was, you know, housing insecure for a good period of, you know, her early life? You erase that because it doesn't make sense. It doesn't fit the frame. You can't really think about a narrow vision of feminism that the media has produced and put Gloria in that. So you erase dimensions of who she was. And I think this is going to be an important and interesting moment of recuperating who Gloria Steinem was, how she came to her consciousness, what her feminism looked like that was distinct from other second wave feminists.
1: Where did you disagree with her?
2: Oh, we disagreed. most memorably, there was a New York Times article during the Clinton-Obama sort of feud among
1: Hillary Clinton.
2: I think it's hard for people to remember how hard that moment was for so many people. Who was going to break the glass ceiling first? Was it going to be a woman or was it going to be a Black person? And it split people who were, you know, shoulder to shoulder in a lot of, you know, other spaces and on a lot of different issues. And so Gloria had written an op-ed that basically made the case that, you know, men always get things first. And I wrote a response along with V, formerly known as E. Vinsler. Well, which men? Who are we talking about? So there was a moment where I found myself in her living room, like I did a couple months ago, and we were hashing it out. And here's what I have to say about Gloria Steinem. It's not as though I always agreed with everything she did or said, but I knew I could talk to her about it. I knew I could explain where I think her analysis went wrong. And I know she would take it in. She might agree, she might not agree, but what she wasn't going to do was what I'd seen other second wave feminists do, say, oh, I'm too hurt, or, you know, oh, shoot, I can't do anything right, so I'm just going to go in my corner and say nothing, or just never invite you back for the conversation. So I reiterated the fact that I could disagree with her, I could be public about it, we could have our conversation about it, and I knew I was invited back for another conversation. That's the kind of ally that she was.
1: Yeah. Well, you know, she was a big proponent of abortion rights. It was an issue for her personally. She dedicated her memoir to the doctor who referred her to someone who gave her an abortion when she needed one when she was young, 22 years old. She dedicated her recent memoir to him. And here we are, as we all know, with abortion rights having been rolled back, Roe v. Wade overturned. How did she view that?
2: Yeah, well, you know, as the thing that she long warned about, and most importantly, I think, making the connection between the attack on women's autonomy and authoritarianism. I think there are a few very well-known people who, from the beginning of this current descent into authoritarianism, were able to draw the connections between the different assaults. Too many people are, you know, talking about it from their narrow vantage point. So the pro-democracy people are talking about authoritarianism in ways that don't take up its patriarchal and racist dimension. Some people are talking about the loss of abortion rights as though it's not connected to a broader authoritarian regime, mm-hmm. and so on and so forth. So when we're connected, not ranked, it's not just about our bodies, it's about our movements, it's about our issues. So when they go after choice, when they go after reproductive autonomy, that's related to going after trans people. That's related to going after immigrant people. That's related to going after Black people. So I read her from all the way back in her 1970 Senate testimony when she connected the legal subordination of women to racial hierarchy and linked that to control. Production. She saw this coming from way back. If we were unable to interrupt this tendency to see our movements as separate and distinct, that's why, you know, I'm going to wear this bracelet until it falls off, because she knew it a long time ago, and she kept saying it, and we have to listen in a way that we haven't before.
1: Absolutely. Keep on listening and keep on remembering that we're all linked. I want to thank you so much for coming on the show today and remembering Gloria Steinem with us.
2: Thank you for having me.
1: My pleasure. Kimberly Crenshaw, professor of law at Columbia and UCLA and author of a new book. It's called Backtalker, an American Memoir. Coming up. The NBA fined the long-suffering Los Angeles Clippers $30 million. They'll also lose 5 first-round draft picks over the next few years. The punishment comes after an investigation found the team skirted salary cap requirements with endorsement deals for its star player, Kawhi Leonard. The Sklar brothers break it all down next on Press Play.
3: Well, it's 7:20 on a Thursday evening. I think it is safe to say we are now moving into that pre-Friday mode. Keep it here to stay up to date on all the headlines, what's happening around LA, plus, of course, the best DJ-curated music every morning and night. 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
1: 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I'm Madeline Brand. The Clippers, LA's long-suffering second banana professional basketball team, has never even come close to the heights of the Lakers, so to speak. Well, today is not that day, and neither was yesterday, when the NBA handed down the harshest punishment in league history to the Clippers, a $30 million fine. The team has to forfeit a first-round draft pick every year between 2029 and 2033, and owner Steve Ballmer received a year-long suspension, all because of a year-long investigation that found the Clippers entered into endorsement deals that funneled millions of dollars to star player Kawhi Leonard. And by doing that, the Clippers violated league rules regarding the salary cap, which is the maximum amount a team can spend on its players. It's all a bit complicated and weedy. But what it means is that the perpetually moribund Clippers will not be able to draft the best players, but will be under the NBA's microscope for the rest of the decade. We're going to talk about this now with our regular sports commentators, the Sklar brothers, Randy and Jason. Hello.
5: Hello. Hi, Madeline.
1: All right. So this all happened because the Pulitzer Prize winning podcaster Pablo Torre first published an investigation a year ago. And today, actually, that's a year anniversary. And the NBA began its investigation, found indeed the Clippers skirted salary cap rules and funneled money to Kawhi Leonard via an environmental startup called Aspiration. The Clippers say they did nothing wrong. So First of all, are you surprised by all this? Because the allegations have been out there for a while, but what do you think?
5: Not surprised. I mean, it is a little surprising that Kawhi Leonard on his own, a star in the league, couldn't get his own endorsement deals. And also a little surprising when you think about what Kawhi Leonard did for the Clippers. Super disappointing if you're a Clippers fan to understand that Kawhi Leonard, who really was most known for his tenure with the Clippers as being a load management guy, a guy who played occasionally and never really delivered on the superstar status they were hoping for. So for the Clippers to go down with funneling money under the table or finding ways to get Kawhi Leonard money outside of the salary cap. What a disappointment. What a classic Clippers move to overpay and to try to skirt the system and get caught and pay a guy who really didn't help your team achieve what you wanted them to achieve.
1: Yeah, it doesn't really make sense if he's not even that he's a great player, but he didn't deliver.
5: Yeah, he did not play. I mean, here's the thing. Kawhi Leonard kind of comes out of this unscathed somewhat. He has to pay $700,000, but he gets to play. He was traded to the Toronto Raptors,
6: where he won a
5: championship with the Toronto Raptors, probably his last great season. And he gets to play. And so his whole thing is, I didn't know, I took all these, you know, endorsement deals in good faith. And so he can kind of play dumb. I'm sure he knew what was going on. And, you know, not only was Steve Ballmer penalized, but Gillian Zucker, who is head of business operations, she's banned for a year. Lawrence Frank, head of basketball operations, he's suspended for 6 months. So they really, this is a very
6: Steve Ballmer for a year.
5: For a year. I mean, it's amazing that Steve Ballmer would get suspended and penalized for this and not penalized for the Windows 95 launch dance that he did.
6: Yeah. I mean, that
5: he should have been suspended for a decade for that.
6: Egregious, Madeline. But
1: I agree.
5: But I mean, maybe it's an indication that he took things too far. He has the propensity, and he does have the propensity to take things too far. He's a very passionate owner. I think that, you know, without him in the state, in the Intuit Dome, I think it is he's going to be missed. He provides a ton of energy. He has an energy source there. And when you don't have the top of the organization around, that's not good for the organization. But as you mentioned before, draft picks, and we can simply show it by how good the San Antonio Spurs are because of the way they drafted. So they had the number one overall pick a couple of years ago and picked up Victor Wembanyama. He's 7'4". He is an alien of a human being. And he has helped that team along with, Dylan Harper, who was a first round pick, and Stephen Castle. So they have built a team, a core of three amazing players in through the draft, through first round picks. The Clippers will not have first round picks 29 through 33. That means
6: not only is it detrimental for these years, it's detrimental moving forward for the second half of the 2030s, which I know Clippers fans don't want to hear. But this is a problem. The Clippers, you know, several years ago made a trade that cost them several first round picks, and it's still costing them today. So that's how you build teams in the NBA, is you get a high draft pick, a high quality player, and you start to build around that player. And that's how teams come from the bottom and get back up. That's why the NBA lottery is such a big deal.
5: And that's why the salary cap is such a big deal too. And why the skirting of the salary cap is something that Adam Silver, commissioner of the NBA, is going to fight very punitively against when people try and skirt the salary cap. Mm-hmm. They don't want when you see a team like Oklahoma City, a small market team, win the NBA championship 2 years ago, that tells you you can do it through drafting. You can do it by not paying the most money for the biggest player. You can't hoard talent. You look at the Knicks last year. If I were to stack up the Knicks talent, they were a talented team. They were a great team that played together, but did they have the most talented players? Absolutely not.
6: Did they have the highest salaries?
5: They did not. So what you have then is the NBA is trying to make things more egalitarian within the league to give everybody a chance to win, which I think is great. And so they're very upset when you try and go around it like they did with Kawhi Leonard, to, as Jay pointed out, to no real benefit to the Clippers.
1: Okay. Let us turn now to the other oft-forgotten Southland sports team with a long-suffering fan base, and that is the Los Angeles Angels. And that is their name, right?
6: After Los Angeles Angels of Anaheim.
5: Of Anaheim, yes.
1: But then they were allowed to drop that.
5: They might drop that. Who knows at this point?
1: Anyway, it's confusing. So anyway, the owner, Artie Moreno, announced he's selling the team to LA Rams owner Stan Kroenke. And I think a lot of fans are saying, don't let the door hit you, right?
5: Yeah. Artie Moreno did not do a good job. If you went to play for the Angels, that was akin to being in the witness protection program. You were gone. You went into a Bermuda Triangle of baseball.
6: Well, they had Shohei Ohtani. They have Mike Trout.
1: But they let him go, one of the best players. Right?
6: Well, so they let Shohei go.
1: Yeah.
6: But Mike Trout is arguably one of the best players in baseball, and he is getting zero coverage. He gets zero coverage year in and year out, because he plays for the Angels.
5: Last time the Angels made the playoff, 2014, they lost in the first round. So you don't have a team that is consistently competitive. Kroenke, who owns the Rams. I mean, Kroenke, don't forget, moved the Rams to St. Louis and then moved the Rams back from St. Louis. So Angels fans, the Angels might move to St. Louis, but just don't worry, they'll come back. So at some point, we're just warning you. But I mean, he has a propensity to just make the decision that he feels like is best for him.
6: But willing to spend money too.
5: Willing to spend money. So if you're an Angels fan, think to yourself, okay, we have someone who's willing to spend money on this team, who wants to win. They have the old St. Louis Cardinals general manager, John Mozeliak, who did a great job with the Cardinals as they were
6: coming up and winning.
5: He kind of petered out towards the end, but he has a good, strong baseball mind. So I feel like they're putting some things in place down there. I would be a little excited if I was an Angels fan, because you do want ownership changed here.
6: Talking about a new stadium. Yeah. There's a lot of excitement that can be built around this team. If they invest in it, they put a lot of money, get the Walmart money in there,
5: yeah,
6: get that,
5: tap into the Walmart
6: get that
5: money.
6: We're paying Walton Goggins to wear high waisted pants in our commercials money into
5: See
6: the
5: if you
6: Angels.
5: Can funnel that into the Angels infield, Angels in the outfield.
1: Yeah. I mean, even Mike Trout called this needed and a fresh start. Yeah. So it doesn't seem like anyone is mourning the loss of Artie Moreno.
5: And no one is.
1: So he let the stadium kind of get
5: deteriorate.
1: Yeah, kind of seedy looking. It's cheap. The tickets are really cheap. They're selling all sorts of crazy things like bobbleheads to raise money. I don't know. So this seems like an uphill battle for Kroenke to resuscitate this.
6: Well, if they have a way to build sort of like a baseball village and almost create like a Wrigleyville vibe, which is around Wrigley Field in Chicago, St. Louis has a baseball village. Like, to build a destination where there are restaurants and bars and stuff and excitement around.
5: Walkable? That's not a word you hear in Anaheim.
6: No.
5: Hey, it's walkable. No one's ever said that about Tustin.
6: But if you can get people to show up early and be a part of the celebration and get excitement around the games and a couple new big pieces of talent in there, you will see a revival of an organization. They did win a World Series in the 2000s. So
5: 2002.
6: So this is a team that can win. It is possible. And I think anytime you get a sort of infusion of hope, excitement, and money into an organization, there's a real chance.
5: Hope will put people in the seats. As we grew up in St. Louis and as St. Louis Cardinals fans, the St. Louis Cardinals right now have a core of young players that, you know, they probably won't make the playoffs this year, but the hope generated about these young players is making the entire city of St. Louis excited about the team. So that is something that Kroenke can learn from and say, okay, look, if we can inject this team with a few big name talent and spend some money on some free agents, but then at the same time, really develop the farm system and bring up prospects that we feel like might get people excited down here, that in addition to the stadium, in addition to the village,
6: and new ownership and new people might be able to inject it with some joy and excitement where it just it didn't have it before.
1: Yeah. Okay. A few seconds left. How are the Dodgers doing?
6: Dodgers are okay, but is Shohei okay? I think that's the big question when it comes to the Dodgers. Dodgers have great pitching. Dodgers are 9 games ahead. You know, they're going to win the AL, the NL West. Okay. However, they don't have a record that's better than Milwaukee in the NL Central or the Braves in the NL East. So if they make it to the League Championship Series and the records stay kind of where they are right now, they would not have home field advantage. So it is going to be definitely a road to three-peat. You got to sort of figure that
5: Dave
6: out.
5: Dave Roberts has to sort of walk the line of when to play Shohei and when to let him rest down the stretch.
1: All right, Randy, Jason Sklar, sports commentators, comedians, the Sklar Brothers, and they're taping a stand-up special on Sunday, September 27th at the Illusion Magic Lounge in Santa Monica. So go check that out. You guys, thanks.
6: Thank you.
1: Coming up, we'll have your weekend movie reviews, including a new indie romance starring Dakota Fanning.
7: There were a couple little details that I found kind of implausible. Like, I don't buy Dakota Fanning as a backhoe operator in Anchorage, Alaska.
1: That's next on Press Play.
3: 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This is 89.9 KCRW. Taking a quick look at some of the stories we are working on for tomorrow morning. In the new Cold War action comedy Mayday, an American fighter pilot is shot down behind enemy lines and rescued by an ex-KGB agent. 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
1: This is 89.9 KCRW. I'm Madeline Brand. The news this week that a hurricane might hit our area was straight out of a classic Los Angeles disaster movie. As Mike Davis wrote, no other city seems to excite such dark rapture. Do not worry. Rapture is not in the forecast, and neither is a hurricane. Regardless, it's a great weekend to go to the movies. Here to break down the new releases, we have Angelica Jade Bastien, film critic for New York Magazine, and Katie Walsh, film critic for the Los Angeles Times and the Tribune News Service. Welcome back, both of you.
9: Hey.
7: Thank you.
1: Let's begin with Onslaught. It's directed by Adam Wingard, and it stars Audria Arjona, an army sniper, that is she, must protect her young daughter from genetically engineered soldiers.
10: Allow me to make proper introductions to the perfect soldiers. They can see better in the dark. Once they begin killing, they will not stop. They are the human equivalent of a heat-seeking missile.
11: Remember the character of the onslaught against us.
1: Oh my gosh. Angelica, sounds like a bloody nightmare. Is it a good bloody nightmare?
12: Nope. To be honest, I have liked some of Wingard's work as a director before. I really love The Guest, which also has Dan Stevens in it, which you can hear in that clip. This time he's playing a Nazi scientist creating basically undead super soldiers. The problem with the movie is twofold. On one hand, while it is very bloody, it's not as gruesome and as visceral as it needs to be the action flick with slasher elements and a grindhouse flair that it's going for. And then also, I think a big problem is the characterization. I've liked Audria Arjona in a few other things. I think she's a fun presence, but she was completely out of her depth here. I did not buy her character either as a mother for this young child that she's sometimes uncomfortable around, or as this badass former combat veteran dealing with PTSD. You know, I could very much tell what movies Wingard watched before making this one, and she is not Lieutenant Ellen Ripley from Aliens, no matter how many times he will mention her in his interviews, to be honest.
1: Oh, okay. So it sounds like a pass. Katie?
7: Yeah, it's a pass for me too. And I largely have a lot of the same issues as Angelica does with the film. I think fundamentally there's just like a script problem because there's just very little, it just feels very empty. There's not enough character development here. And when you're dealing with these sort of brain experimented upon, like genetically engineered soldiers, you know, they're just so empty. They have no, they're just killing machines with no motivation behind them. And so we actually see them commit a mass shooting at a gas station. And I think if you're going to use that kind of imagery in an American film in this year, you have to, you know, treat it with kind of the weight and heft that and respect that you should. I found it very disturbing. And then the story is just so empty. But there's a lot of style. Clearly, he's wearing his references on his sleeve, and there's a lot of, you know, excess like fussy tics and stylistic things. And Dan Stevens is wearing crazy makeup, and Drew Starkey has bleached eyebrows, and it's all sort of a distraction from the fact that there's like really no there when it comes to this story.
1: Dan Stevens, he needs to go back to being Cousin Matthew in Downton Abbey. What happened to him?
7: It's funny. He's so handsome that I feel like sometimes they have to like make him ugly in movies.
1: Onslaught in select theaters today and theaters everywhere tomorrow. Next up, Borman and the Devil. It's directed by David Kittredge. It's a documentary about the making of the big, notorious flop, Exorcist II, The Heretic.
9: David Lean said to me once, he said, John, you know, we all make failures. Try not to make a famous one. And this became one of the most famous failures of all time.
13: What happens to a great filmmaker when it all collapses under you?
9: I was in hospital taking ice baths to stop my body from exploding.
14: It almost killed him, this movie. And I blamed it all on the devil.
1: Katie, tell us more about this movie. I never saw it, but I guess it was a famous flop and really almost did in the director, John Borman.
7: Yeah, you know, I have to confess, I have not seen Exorcist II, The Heretic. I think because it has such a bad reputation as being this famous flop. But after watching Borman and the Devil, I am dying to see it. Mm-hmm. It's a fascinating documentary for film nerds because it gets into Hollywood history and how, you know, studios, especially in the mid-70s, were taking all kinds of interesting risks with talented filmmakers. And I think that, you know, it's a very sort of standard, like, talking heads documentary. But because the subject matter is so interesting in terms of what a crazy production this was and the effect that it had on filmmaking and Hollywood going forward. I mean, legislation was literally inspired by this movie.
1: Really? What kind?
7: Yeah. So they did a deal called blind bidding where the theater owners, the exhibitors would blind bid on a film and they would get some details about it. And then they would, you know, they would say, oh yeah, we definitely want to have this. And then they get the movie and they have already paid for it. So it was like a financing agreement with the studios. Mm-hmm. And they actually made that illegal after this movie. Good. Because the theater owners lost so much money. But I think what's interesting about the movie is how they sort of talk about how he is such a talented filmmaker and he's doing all of these crazy effects. And then just how ambitious the shoot was, like, really took a toll on them. And it went way over budget and way over schedule. But it's really fun to watch if you're a film nerd. But it really made me love John Borman even more. I was like, oh, this guy is so great.
1: Well, I wonder, Angelica, if people are now looking at this movie differently now that so much time has passed, as perhaps better than it was when it came out.
12: Oh, that's the thing about Letterboxd people and cinephiles. They will find a movie that bombed to fall in love with and argue for its worth. So I definitely could see people being into the documentary because it has some really interesting threads. One of my favorites is about the masochism necessary to be a filmmaker. So even if you're not really into that particular swath of film history in the 70s, I think it's worth a watch if you care about film in general and just want to hear about what happens when a movie bombs this bad and how it affects all the people who made it and all the effort they put into it.
15: And there is a whole genre of these kinds of documentaries now of like behind the scenes, seeing how disastrous film productions were. I'm thinking of Hearts of Darkness, for example. Does it stack up to that one?
12: I wouldn't go that far. I think it is an enjoyable documentary. But personally, I'm someone who's not really into The Exorcist and also hasn't seen the second one. So, you know, I'd be curious to hear if people would be really interested in it if they don't know much about the movies they're referencing themselves. I'm into Richard Burton and his history with Elizabeth Taylor. So obviously that's lightly touched on in this movie. So I had some, you know, lines of interest for myself. But yeah, it is a very standard talking head documentary, like my peer said earlier.
15: Borman and the Devil now screening in select theaters. Next up, The Sun Never Sets. It's directed by Joe Swanberg, and it stars Dakota Fanning, Jake Johnson, and Corey Michael Smith. An Alaska man breaks up with his younger girlfriend and then becomes jealous when she gets back together with her ex.
16: You're going to start dating your ex-boyfriend?
17: I'm doing what you asked me to do.
18: Yes, dear.
19: Yes, you do.
16: I'm in love with you. Anything that he can offer you, I will offer you.
17: Do you know how confused I am?
20: You only wanted me when you thought you couldn't have me anymore. I feel crazy.
15: Angelica, this director, Joe Swanberg, was a major figure in the so-called mumblecore movement of small indie kind of romance dramas. Tell us about this movie.
12: Yeah, so this movie has a very light touch for a drama, and it's very much trying to embody, you know, the humor and heart and tone of life itself. It's very approachable. I think the actors, including Dakota Fanning and Jake Johnson, are really game and really fleshing out their characters very well. Admittedly, while I appreciate movies about grown folks and their problems, I wasn't fully engaged with this film. Jake Johnson's character, who's this father of two kids and a basketball coach who's with Wendy, played by Dakota Fanning, he tells her, hey, I think we should take a break so you can kind of see what's out there and make sure you're absolutely certain that you want to settle down with me because I don't want to get married or have more kids. And he's not expecting her to find anybody. This is more like him covering his own bases. Mm-hmm. So when her ex pops into the picture, who's moved back to Alaska, played by Corey Michael Smith, his character's name is Chuck, Jake Johnson's character becomes quickly jealous and things get a little messier, especially because, you know, he has kids who are very invested in his relationship with Wendy. Mm. And so there is something really gentle about the movie. That's the word that kept popping into my head. The humor that comes up feels very natural to the scenario these people are dealing with a love triangle that is both uncomfortable but very revealing about their own character psychologies. It is just a movie you can really sink into, and I appreciated how like fleshed out and authentic everything felt. Even if I wasn't wholly engaged with these people and their lives, I do think what Joe Swanberg is doing as not only the director, but the writer, producer, and editor is commendable.
15: And Katie, Dakota Fanning is getting some praise for her performance here. What did you think?
7: Yeah, she's terrific in this. I agree with a lot of what Angelica says in terms of it, you know, being this really grounded and authentic world that you kind of just want to, you know, slip into. And the gentleness, I think, as well, which I think is sort of a Joe Swanberg kind of signature kind of style. I think what I really like about this movie is that Joe Swanberg has these characters just be totally radically honest with each other. There's very little lying in this movie, and I found that so refreshing because I think a lot of times in relationship movies, the characters will lie to each other and that will create the problem. And here they're so honest with each other, but there's still problems. There were a couple little details that I found kind of implausible. Like, I don't buy Dakota Fanning as a backhoe operator in Anchorage, Alaska. But I really enjoyed her performance. And I think that both Corey Michael Smith and Jake Johnson are really appealing and they're very charming in this movie. And so you really do understand her dilemma. So I really enjoyed this as like a, you know, very lived in adult drama.
15: The Sun Never Sets, now playing in select theaters. Next up, Teenage Wasteland. It's directed by Amanda McBain and Jesse Moss. It's a documentary about a high school class back in the 90s that uncovered a toxic waste scandal in Middletown, New York.
18: Cover-ups from the county, state, and federal level.
19: I'm nervous for that kid.
21: I know what's in there because I've buried lots of it.
22: I don't think any of us had any sense of the scale of this story.
18: The biggest garbage company was in fact run by organized crime.
22: I think our phones are tapped.
23: Mr. B advises that I buy a gun.
24: You gonna stop videotaping me?
25: I have nothing to hide.
15: All right, Katie, this sounds intriguing. This professor or teacher, high school teacher, I should say, gives his class an assignment and then they're put in danger, it sounds like, from the mob. What? Tell us more.
7: It's so funny. That trailer really makes it sound like this hard-hitting thriller, which it isn't.
15: Yeah.
7: Really. It is a very, for me, I love this movie so much. I'm a huge fan of Jesse Moss and Amanda McBain. They've directed Boys State, Girls State, The Mission, The Overnighters. They're just like really terrific documentarians. It is so charming and nostalgic for this time period and really inspiring to think about how a teacher, you know, empowers them to just go out and start asking questions and go to hearings and go to city council meetings. And they invite all of these, you know, government officials into their little, you know, high school studio and then grill them to the point that they are, you know, infuriating these men. And they are, you know, filing Freedom of Information Act requests. And
15: wow.
7: It's just like a really lovely piece. I'm so glad it found distribution. I saw it last year at the This Is Not a Fiction Festival at the American Cinematheque, and it's finally coming to Netflix. So I'm so happy it's going to be able to be seen.
15: Oh, cool. Angelica, did you love it too?
12: Yes, I really, really loved this one. I thought it was just so textured and humane in how it makes a really beautiful argument, to quote the teacher from the documentary, for civic courage. We should act as if we are living in a democracy and functions accordingly. We should care about our fellow man. We should care about our communities. We should look at the world with curious eyes and not just swallow the mistruths or outright lies of the broken governments we live under. I was really taken and charmed by this movie, and I really hope it finds an audience because it's a really great movie that balances between really placing you in like early 1990s and the feel of it with, you know, all the archival footage and the almost like diaristic entries of their teenage selves with, you know, the context of their interviews, you know, decades later. Really great film. I highly recommend it.
15: Excellent. Great note to end on. Teenage Wasteland, streaming on Netflix beginning tomorrow. And that's it for this week. Angelica Jade Bastien, film critic for New York Magazine, and Katie Walsh, film critic for the Los Angeles Times and the Tribune News Service. Thank you.
7: Thank you.
15: It's the unofficial end of the summer this weekend with Labor Day. Evan Kleiman has some outdoor cookout ideas for you. That's next on Press Play.
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1: 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I'm Madeline Brand. Labor Day weekend is coming up, the unofficial end of summer for most of us, although here in LA, September can be pretty hot, pretty Augusty. So if you feel like taking advantage of the three-day weekend and hosting a backyard gathering, Evan Kleinman is here with an entire itinerary. She's the host of KCRW's Good Food. Hello.
2: Hello.
1: Wow, thanks for planning my party for me.
2: Somehow I don't think you need that much help.
1: It's hard. It's like a lot of pressure. You don't know what to cook. So any help is welcomed. I do think, though, it's less of a pressure cooker than the beginning of summer. Why is that?
2: Yeah, I always think of Labor Day weekend parties as like being so chill, right? Maybe it's because we're kind of that good exhausted that you feel like after you get out of the ocean or, you know, mm-hmm. after all the heat. And it's just the idea of summer, you know? I just think it's an opportunity to just chill with your closest people, really.
1: Yeah, totally. And grilling, of course. That's a must if you can, if you have a backyard.
2: Or even if you don't have a backyard. I mean, I grew up with a mom who was devoted to her tiny hibachi. And we used to stand around this tiny little cast iron thing and make, you know, like chops or chicken or steak on it. I just think grilling, because so many of us have access to outdoor cooking, is just a no-brainer for the Labor Day weekend. And you don't have to get really fancy with it.
1: So I did do a salmon recently, which was delicious, but, and I'm not naming names, someone's partner has an egg grill that gets very smoky, and someone who cooked salmon on that egg grill forced everyone else to flee because it got so smoky. So how do you make sure that it's still pleasant for your guests when you're grilling?
2: Okay, this is what I think. I think that if somebody is releasing you from responsibility of standing over any kind of grill, you kind of have to hold in your opining.
1: That's why I'm doing it here and not in front of the grill.

0: tonight. Who knows? Maybe there's going to be a hurricane.
1: Oh, my gosh. Okay, so we have to just put up with the smoke and be thankful for the food that comes from it.
0: And know that that person is learning a life lesson. But, you know, maybe you have time then to be inside and kind of work on the side dishes.
1: For a long, long time. All right, so what are the essentials for backyard grilling?
0: You know, I think it really is whatever you love. You have to start with a clean grill. Mm-hmm. I've had a lot of caked on stuff on there and forgot to just turn up the grill and burn everything off before I closed it all down the last time I used it. I like to really clean it, and then I like to run a half-cut onion over it to rub the grate down. And I have to say that I really love the simple Americana of hot dogs and hamburgers with a giant salad because, I mean, you don't really get to eat hot dogs that many times in the course of a year, at least not in my life.
1: Yeah.
0: So I love that. But, you know, you might prefer carne asada or marinated chicken thighs, your favorite kind of sausage, or even, as you experienced, grilled fish, if you're good at that.
1: Big if, yes.
0: And if you don't want to spend the time to prep the proteins yourself, these days nearly every grocery store has marinated meats of all kinds ready for the grill.
1: Yeah.
0: And I have to confess that no matter what I decide to serve, I really love ribs, and I know that I'm not capable of creating great ones. So I will often go to like just a great barbecue place and get some ribs like the day before even, and also serve those up no matter what I'm serving.
1: You don't pretend you cook them yourself, do you?
0: No, never.
1: Okay, good.
0: No.
1: What about tortillas and salsa?
0: Well, I just don't think you should have anything without tortillas and salsa. Even a hot dog. I don't know. I just think tortillas and salsa make everything better. And if you're serving any kind of meat at all, no matter what your sides are, it's just, you know, we're in Southern California. Just everything finds its way into a tortilla and taco. And salsas are just such a brightener. Mm-hmm. Such a wonderful vegetable.
1: Okay, I guess you could just set up like a condiment bar, grill your meats and just have people have at it.
0: Yeah, because you're going to have condiments anyway for the hot dogs and the burgers. You know, you're going to mm-hmm. have the regular, like the mustards and the ketchups. And then I love to offer everything that you would garnish a street dog with. So I would make bacon in advance inside the house that can be used either on the hot dog or on the burger. And then all the things you would put on a street dog, which involves salsa, pico de gallo usually, and mayo, maybe sour cream. Yeah, have at it.
1: Salads and sides.
0: What do you like to do for salads and sides? Are you a potato salad person?
1: I am a corn person up and down. I have to have corn. I love it so much.
0: Me too.
1: Grilled corn, so easy.
0: Yeah, definitely. Super yum. Do you have the little thingies that you poke into each end?
1: I do. I love the little thingies.
0: I love that you have them. Are they the shape of corn?
1: Yes, of course. If you're going to do it, you have to go.
0: Yeah, somehow I've lost mine. I have to find some.
1: Those are the best. And you don't want to burn your fingers. So I do that, and then I do a salad. That's usually what I do. And we're eating lettuce again. Hooray.
0: Hooray. Yeah, my favorite is, you know, it's the salad I grew up with that my mom called garbage salad. When I put it on the menu at Angeli, I changed the name to Insalata Californiana, which is kind of hilarious. But I use two different kinds of lettuce, one really crisp and one more soft. Then a few slices of red cabbage, some bean sprouts, thin slices of red onion and avocado. And then I make my super garlicky Parmesan dressing. You could use a good bottled Caesar if you don't want to make dressing. Yeah, it's delicious. Make a lot. People eat that.
1: Okay.
0: They like it.
1: And for dessert?
0: For dessert. I would ask friends to bring dessert. Why do you have to do everything?
1: Agreed. Yes.
0: Unless, you know, you're a baker and you want to make a pie, but I would definitely do that. And you know what? I've been to a couple gatherings recently where people just brought out boxes of like ice cream bars.
1: Mm-hmm.
0: And everybody was like, it was like they were 8 years old.
1: Who doesn't want to be eight?
0: It's like, yum.
1: I think 8 year olds don't want to be eight, but everyone else does.
0: Oh, I love that. Yeah.
1: Evan Kleinman is the host of KCRLB's Good Food, which airs every

0: Saturday and Sunday mornings at 10. Also, find her at kcrwgoodfood.substack.com. And Evan, what's on your show this week?
1: We are revisiting some past summary segments. Cookbook author Noah Galutin teaches us how to make the best backyard burger. And our own Tyler Boudreau tells the story about the Black Republican cherry.
0: And that does it for this week on Press Play. Our producers are Angie Perrin, Robin Estrin, Jack Ross, Nihar Patel, and Zeke Reed. Brian Hordzinski is our hardworking managing producer. Our technical director is the Super Mario Saavedra. I'm Madeline Brand. Thanks for listening today. I'll see you Monday for a special Labor Day edition of the show. I hope you're not laboring. Have a nice, restful, long weekend. And I'll see you back here then.
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Good evening, Earthlings. In case I sound unfamiliar, hi there. I'm Olive Kimoto, and I'm filling in for the inimitable Tyler Boogie Boudreaux. Tonight's show might feel like a hazy late summer transmission, moving through psychedelic pop, left field dance, Japanese art pop, post-punk, and dreamier corners of the underground too, with of course a few detours in between. Let's do

0: Hi there, this is Olive Kimoto on 89.9 KCRW. So we kick things off with Durling's Enter Space Capsule. It's kind of a funny fact. So none other than Kylie Minogue was a fan. She heard the track we played while Durling was getting UK airplay on the radio, Just Like You. She loved it, met up with them, and then she recorded vocals for their song G House Project. Apparently they met Kylie at a pub and she was in the studio with them the next day. Then we played a broadcast track, and I learned that they actually played a live set right here at KCRW back in 2006. You can still find it on YouTube, so highly recommend checking that out if you're curious. And then we played the post-punk track New Ways by CC Dust. Finally, we played the anthem I Cry Night After Night from this city's very own Egyptian Lover, one of the foundational figures in the Los Angeles electro scene. 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

0: 89.9 KCRW. I'm Olive Kimoto, filling in for Tyler Boogie Woodrow. We just spent the last little while plugged directly into Japan's electric grid sometime in the 1980s. We began with probably my favorite Yellow Magic Orchestra track, Perspective. And then we went into actually a British artist, Bill Nelson. Though he did collaborate quite a bit with this scene, with Tender is the Night. And then we played Mahara Koshi, and this is from a severely underrated album, in my opinion, and it actually was produced by Homi Hosono of YMO with the track Parallelism. And then we played a Homi Hosono track, Sportsman, off Philharmony. Such a classic album. So, Japanese synthpop and Yen Records, the label started by Homi Hosono and Yukihiro Takahashi of the pioneering electronic group YMO, has been a huge influence on me, which is why I'm really excited about this week's giveaway. Yours sincerely, the latest album from Yellow Magic Orchestra co-founder Harumi Hosono arrives next Friday. He performs live at the Greek with Tour et Moi opening the show. We have 5 pairs of tickets to give away, so download the KCRW app and tap the Win tab to enter. If you haven't won anything in the past 90 days, you're eligible to win a pair of tickets to KCRW Presents Harumi Hosono at the Greek on Sunday, September 20th. These tickets are available to 5 lucky winners and are non-transferable, so good luck!
1: I'm Evan Kleiman. 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

0: Hey Earthlings, you're locked into the KCRW broadcast with me, Olive Kimoto, here till 10 p.m. We started that set with new music from The Avalanches, their track Can't Get Over Losing You, featuring Portraits of Tracy. It's from their upcoming record, No Bad Memories, which is their first album in 6 years, and apparently, the whole record is inspired by the strange way advertising, jingles, and old technology get tangled up with nostalgia. The album also features a lot of heavy hitters, including even Harumi Hosono that we dedicated that last set to right before this. Then we went to New York with Eli Escobar on New York So High, followed by another New York favorite, Effers with Butterflies, from their album that came out earlier this year on Ninja Tune. And then finally, Isola with her track Heaven from her 2023 record, LP1. Well, I really hope that last set got your blood pumping, and if you're looking for even more of that, the LA Marathon is coming next spring, and registration is open now. Runners, don't go it alone. 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
2: 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And I'm called Deirdre O'Donoghue. 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

0: 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In an actual emergency, the traditional two-tone EBS alert signal would have been heard, followed by official safety instructions. 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

0: 89.9 KCRW, this is Olive Kimoto here, filling in for Tyler Boudreau. We started that set with a Brazilian jazz funk legend, Azimuth, with Morning, followed by Antenna with the endlessly dreamy Camino do Sol. Then some brand new music from Gelato Tropical, the collaborative project from Gelato Negro and Reina Tropical. That was Tocando, a word that can mean touching, feeling, or playing. What began as a one-song collaboration between the two ended up becoming an entire record. So that's out now, and check it out. Then into a pick from Tyler herself, the Bristol duo Get Down Services with Stop Living off their new album Massive Champion. And school may be back in session, but you don't need a number two pencil for school night. KCRW's live music discovery series is on this Thursday night at the Airliner in Lincoln Heights. See a slate of fresh talent live on stage and hang with the crowd moving music forward. Check the lineup at kcrw.com/events.
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0: This is 89.9 KCUW, and I'm Olive Kimoto. We started that set with The Sundays, and here's where the story ends from their 1990 debut, Reading, Writing, and Arithmetic. It became their breakthrough in the US, actually hitting number one on the modern rock charts, and I've noticed it's been really enjoying a resurgence lately as it gets rediscovered by the new generation. Then The Cleaners from Venus with Corridor of Dreams. And apparently Martin Newell was making a lot of that music at home on 4 and 8-track machines, then distributing them himself on cassette through the mail. Basically, bedroom pop before I really had a name for bedroom pop or Bandcamp or anything like that. After that was the man and the legend Arthur Russell with Planted a Thought, a track that was only released after his passing, lifted off a found pristine tape reel. And bringing us back to the present was the Indianapolis band Wishy with Sensational, taken from their upcoming album Nature's Pill. 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It's almost a holiday Friday. Keep it here to stay up to date on the headlines, what's happening around LA, and so much more. Plus, of course, DJ curated music every morning and night. Don't go anywhere. And don't forget to enter to win 5 pairs of tickets for KCRW Presents Harumi Hosono with Tour et Moi at the Greek Theater on Sunday, September 20th. 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

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Olive Kimoto here, closing out today's show. We started with the all-too-short-lived Sydney band Scribble and Mother of Pearl, their wonderfully strange take on the Roxy Music song. It's gonna be one of my favorites. Then we went into A.R. Kane with A Love from Outer Space. This is the band that famously coined the phrase dream pop for their own music. It was apparently inspired by their experiments with lucid dreaming, which you can really hear in the song, I think. Then, a newer track, Freak Heat Waves, with their track In a Moment Divine, featuring Cindy Lee on vocals, who was formerly of the band Women. That sounds familiar. And finally, what you're hearing right now, the Durie DeColum with Abstract of Expression from Fidelity in 1996. It's kind of a callback to an era when Vinnie Riley was mixing his unmistakable guitars into program beats and electronic textures, which I think you can really hear in Renaissant, their newest album, which was released this year, which was honestly such a treat. It's been so cool to see so many older legends come out with new material lately. So yeah, I just wanted to thank you so much for joining me this Thursday evening. I had so much fun filling in for Tyler and weaving worlds with you tonight. You can stay in touch and see what else I'm up to. On KCRW and elsewhere. On Instagram, which is at Olive Kimoto. You can spell that OliveKimoto. We've got more music for you coming up. Next up, we've got Cornelius. And later, something special for you late nighters. At midnight, it's KCRW's DJ Residency with an exclusive one-hour mix from Cornelius. And you can only hear it right here on 89.9 KCRW. 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

0: Hey, I'm KCRW DJ Silva, making sure you know it's the very last weekend of KCRW's Summer Nights. Come meet us at the Autry Museum of the American West in Griffith Park. Dance under the night sky to a special vinyl set from Wooden Wisdom. That's Elijah Wood and Zach Cowie, alongside sets from me and Ale Cohen. 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

Hey there, Los Angeles. This is Sonic Boom for Panda Bear and Sonic Boom. Thank you for checking out our fourth and final KCRW mix here. We started out the show there with Cat Stevens, I Found a Love. Some of you might recognize a little passage of that. Followed by Panda Bear and Sonic Boom, yours truly, doing Edge of the Edge from our LP Reset out on Domino Records in 2022, still available. Then we had Chuck Berry doing La Ruanda, followed by Mariachi 2000, de Cuthberto Perez doing Peligro. And finally, Sam Cooke, A Change Is Gonna Come.

I've got to go. And I don't want to hurt you so. Don't wake up, don't wake up. When the wind arises.

Hey, this is Panda Bear for Panda Bear and Sonic Boom. Thanks for listening along with us today. That was Buffalo Springfield with a song called For What It's Worth, followed by the first song on me and Sonic Boom's new record, Panda Bear and Sonic Boom. The record's called A Question of When on Domino Records. That track was Never Given In. Then you heard Could You, Would You by Them, followed by Dean and Britta with a track called Hear the Wind Blow. Then The Rokes with When the Wind Arises, followed by Santo and Johnny with a track called Sleepwalk. And finally, one of my favorite dub tracks ever, it's King Tubby with a dub of an Eric Donaldson song. The dub is called Cherry Dub.

0: So, coming to the end now of our KCRW guest residency here, doing Pray to You from our new LP, A Question of When, out on Domino Records. That was followed by Fatboy Slim doing Praise You. And finally, we had another track by Panda Bear and Sonic Boom from our new LP, the title track, A Question of When. Thank you for coming by. Really appreciate you listening in. Big thank you to KCRW for setting this up for us. Have a great one out there and hope to catch you soon.
1: 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Thanks to KCRW for having us. This has been Panda Bear and Sonic Boom playing some songs for you. Hope all's well out there and have a good one.

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Let's go shopping, I'll buy a handbag, I'll buy some perfume, a mahjong sofa, a new apartment, j'ai le coutre, a whole new life. 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

0: Okay, if you're headed for the beach this Labor Day weekend, do you know where it's okay to set up your umbrella? A battle is heating up along a popular shore in Northwest Florida over who gets to use the beach and where.
1: What we're fighting for is the right for people to go to a public access and walk as far as they want with their beach chairs and set up on any beach.
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1: It's 6:42 and you're listening to 89.9 KCRW. I'm Danielle Chiriguayo. A new bill could give the public more access to information about emergencies inside private immigration detention centers, and it could soon be law. It just needs Governor Gavin Newsom's signature. KVCR's Anthony Victoria has more.
2: SB 423 would require local agencies to share audio of 911 calls and written reports from inside detention centers. It was prompted by questions about medical care, allegations of sexual abuse, and violence against immigrants being detained. Democratic Senator Lena Gonzalez authored the bill.
3: I hope Governor Newsom signs because it really gives us a signal that he means business as it pertains to pushing back against this Trump administration.
2: There's also been 6 deaths inside the state's detention center since last September. 4 of those were at the Adelanto ICE facility. DHS has repeatedly denied that any abuse is taking place inside ICE centers.
1: That was KVCR's Anthony Victoria, and you are listening to KCRW News.
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1: 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I'm Danielle Chiriguayo. At long last, the Lucas Museum of Narrative Art is complete. It's taken decades long of planning and 8 years of construction to build the sprawling 300,000 square foot museum and exposition park. It's a 5-story structure that seemingly floats above the ground. It curves and twists. Here's his architect, Ma Yansang.
7: Everyone talk about outside is a cloud, is a spaceship. It's a futuristic feeling.
1: This museum is the brainchild of filmmaker George Lucas and his wife, Melody Hobson. But today we are talking about the building itself, not necessarily the art inside. I had the chance to tour the Lucas Museum of Narrative Art earlier this week with Frances Anderton. She's spent decades reporting on the architecture and design of Southern California. And as of late, she's actually writing the book about the museum. We started our tour outside the museum. That's because once you pass through security, you walk a few steps, and you find yourself standing in what's called the Central Gathering Plaza,
8: where we look up and we see what's called an oculus, a hole that sort of punctures through the structure that takes us up to the sky. The architect, Ma Yansang, has actually referred to this space, this experience, as perhaps being for people even borderline spiritual because of that sense of sort of looking up to the heavens.
1: We walk inside through a 2-story wall of glass into
8: the lobby itself. It has kind of soaring, curving walls, coated in a sort of soft white plaster surface. One might say sort of almost feels perhaps like a church-like space or something. There's something looming and somewhat restful about it. But then we look towards the elevators and suddenly you're on sort of interstellar transit, you know, that's at sort of the back of the space. We're looking at these 3 cylindrical tubes. You know, on the one hand, it's like, is that a giant organ at the back of a church? Or is it, you know, like I say, space transit that's going to jet you up, which it does. It jets you up to the galleries.
1: And so up that elevator we went, to the galleries.
8: We have now landed on the 4th floor, which is where the bulk of the collection is staged.
1: This is a museum of narrative art, or art that tells a story. There's a Frida Kahlo and pieces from Norman Rockwell, but also comic book panels and costumes. And yes, there are Star Wars pieces here.
8: This is this enormous floor. It extends on the cantilevers over the ground. But here you will find...
0: Real quick, what is a cantilever?
8: A cantilever is when you have a piece of structure like a floor that appears not to have columns holding it up. So it appears to be floating.
1: Francis tells me what makes this building impressive are its details, like
8: the beautiful joinery, or whether it's the lighting, or whether it's the sound quality. I mean, can you tell already that the sound is very
0: good? I was going to say, I feel like I'm in a studio. I mean, there's obviously folks are also enjoying themselves here, but there's also that level of we're in a cavernous space, but it doesn't sound cavernous.
8: It doesn't feel echoey.
1: Like the new David Geffen galleries at LACMA, the sections here are grouped by topic, not necessarily time period or era. Though, unlike the new LACMA building, there are no windows along the gallery, until you come across one of the tucked away sections on its sides.
8: We just walked from what was a very sort of self-enclosed space of the exhibition rooms, and then boom, we found ourselves in what they refer to as break spaces, which is a sort of gap in the structure where all of a sudden we have a view out. And the view out here happens to be spectacular. Right in the distance, we can see the mountains. We can see downtown, absolutely crystal clear day as it happens. We're all of a sudden in the city.
1: The building is surrounded by gardens designed by Mia Lehrer of Studio MLA. It's quite a transformation from a decade ago, when all of this was a parking lot. A path leads visitors to the south side of the museum, to green spaces inspired by California's mountains, mesas, and valleys. Among the plants, you can spot a few art pieces. A statue of Princess Leia choking Jabba the Hutt from Star Wars Return of the Jedi, but also Maternity by Fernando Botero, a statue of mother and child. It's here where Francis tells me how this place fits in with the other major museums in LA. Why is it that we see these sorts of innovative spaces in new museums, of all things? Like this one, with its billion-dollar price tag.
8: This isn't a publicly owned museum. It's privately owned, as in fact has been the starting point for a good number of LA's museums. You know, think the Getty, think Huntington, you know, a good number. Think Arm & Hammer, you know, the Hammer Museum. A lot of our museums have started out being founded by a benefactor with a collection, and some wind up actually being embraced, essentially becoming a sort of public amenity. I think the hope is that that's how this museum will be received, as something that everybody can get their arms around, is welcomed to, can feel at home here.
0: Francis Anderton, this has been an incredible, incredible, incredible journey. The inside and outside the grounds. Francis Anderton, thank you very much for this tour.
8: Danny, it's lovely to tour it with you.
1: The Lucas Museum of Narrative Art at Exposition Park opens to the general public on September 22nd, and you are listening to KCRW News.

0: Also, the Trump administration says it's going ahead with work on the president's giant arch without waiting for approval. And President Trump turned to maximum economic pressure against Iran in his first term. How do his latest sanctions compare? It is Friday, September 4th, the birthday of the Queen. Queen B, that is. Beyonce turns 45 today. News is next.
1: Live from NPR News in Washington, I'm Windsor Johnston. Tensions flared in court this morning as a deadlocked jury returned for a seventh day of deliberations in the Lindsey Clancy murder trial in Massachusetts. The stalemate led to a sharp exchange between Judge William Sullivan and defense attorney Kevin Reddington. Reddington asked the judge to dismiss one juror who the jury foreperson told the judge refuses to follow instructions on reasonable doubt. Judge Sullivan declined.
2: You did it yesterday. You did it soft. You didn't do it forcefully. And I'm asking
3: you, what do you want me to do?
2: I want
3: get
2: you to
3: get a brass band. I read the instruction as written by the SJC.
2: Right.
3: The fact that I perhaps didn't give it my full inflection, I'm sorry about that. I'm not an actor. I'm just giving the instructions.
2: Well, my point, Judge, simply is that you're kind of glossing over the issue.
1: The defense argues Clancy was suffering from postpartum psychosis and is not criminally responsible for killing her three children. Prosecutors argue she understood what she was doing. The judge could declare a mistrial if a unanimous verdict is not reached. The Trump administration says construction will soon begin on a triumphal arch near Arlington National Cemetery. NPR's Emily Fang reports it was announced by Interior Secretary Doug Burgum despite ongoing lawsuits.
4: Three veterans and an architectural historian argue the 250-foot gilded arch would disrupt sight lines between the Lincoln Memorial and Arlington National Cemetery, and that the White House needs congressional approval for construction. Burgum wrote excavation work would begin in the next 2 weeks anyway. The arch is among several building projects the administration has championed in the Capitol, including a planned golf course that would limit the public's access to a public park along the Potomac River and possibly demolishing the Kennedy Center. A massive new White House ballroom is also facing a lawsuit, but as with the arch, the Trump administration appears intent to build it faster than the courts can reach a decision on its legality. Emily Fang, NPR News, Washington.
1: Stocks open mixed after a better-than-expected jobs report this morning. NPR's Scott Horsley reports.
5: A new report from the Labor Department shows U.S. employers added 162,000 jobs last month. That's better than many forecasters had expected, and job gains for June and July were also revised up. Restaurants and bars led the hiring last month with 59,000 jobs added. Public schools also added jobs, reversing much of a big drop the month before. The unemployment rate held steady in August at a low 4.1%, even as hundreds of thousands of people joined the workforce. With the job market looking to be on solid ground, the Federal Reserve can focus its attention on next week's inflation report as it decides whether to raise interest rates later this month. After the jobs report, investors raised the likelihood of a September rate hike to about 60%. Scott Horsley, NPR News, Washington.
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6: On a Friday, thanks for being here with 89.9 KCRW. I'm Danielle Chiriguayo. A pair of bills on Governor Gavin Newsom's desk would require data center developers to be more transparent about how much water their facilities use. CalMatters reporter Rachel Becker has more.
7: One measure would require operators to report their water sources and usage when they apply for or renew business permits. The other would block local governments from approving new data centers unless developers disclose their water plans. They'd also have to pay for any water upgrades needed. It's San Mateo Assemblymember Diane Pappin's second attempt at getting more transparency around this water use. Backers say public opinion has shifted. Several California cities have banned data centers outright, pointing to water and energy concerns, part of a wider national backlash. Newsom vetoed a similar bill last year under pressure from the tech industry. He has until the end of the month to sign the bills into law.
6: That was Rachel Becker with CalMatters. L.A. Mayor Karen Bass could soon testify before U.S. Congress this month as part of a hearing focused on fraud in the region's homelessness system. A House subcommittee says it's concerned about potential mismanagement of federal dollars by the L.A. Homeless Services Authority, or as we know here locally as LHASA. They asked Bass to attend a September 15th meeting to answer questions on alleged waste and to turn over a trove of documents. This comes after the White House tried to suspend LHASA from applying for federal funds

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1: And this is 89.9 KCRW. I'm Danielle Chiriguayo with some news making headlines in Southern California. Labor unions in the Golden State grew significantly last year and added 100,000 workers to their rosters. That's according to a new study from UCLA. It also found that a 16% increase in workers represented by unions, and that is the highest percentage in the nation. At the same time, private sector union elections dropped by nearly a quarter. California also saw fewer strikes last year compared to previous ones, but the report says the state remains a national hub for strikes and worker protests. And today is California Wildlife Day, and this year it's being held in remembrance of Big Bear's famous bald eagle, Jackie, who died last month. California lawmakers passed the resolution last week with unanimous bipartisan support. And its author, State Senator Tony Strickland, says Jackie deserves to be an official part of California history. Jackie was considered one of the most famous bald eagles in the world, as millions tuned into a 24/7 live stream of her nest for years. On a Friday, this is KCRW News.
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1: 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I'm Danielle Chiriguayo. Hollywood may soon finally get its wish for a film and TV production federal tax incentive, thanks to a newly unveiled bill in Congress. But would that actually stave off the production runaway to other countries? Kim Masters and Matt Bellany dig into the details.
5: I am joined by my partner in banter, Matt Bellany. Hello, Matt.
6: Hi there.
5: So, who knew that Jon Voight would be starring in a potentially major legislative win for Hollywood? We know that he was one of the special ambassadors to Hollywood, also including Sylvester Stallone and Mel Gibson, two people who are very much at the center of Hollywood today. But it appears that he has now endorsed this. Now, I have more questions than answers. I mean, how does it work? What is it? And above all, is it going to be framed in any way that would give the federal government some kind of control over the content? That can they pick and choose? And if they don't like a film or a filmmaker, and there are plenty that they don't, can they decide not to do it? But maybe you have a better insight into how this would work.
6: Well, that is the big question that is going on right now. And the lobbying has commenced because this, yes, Jon Voight gets a lot of credit here because he did have the president's ear and spoke directly to him last week. But every organization in Hollywood has been pouncing on this, from the guilds to the MPA to the various film commissions around the country. They saw what Trump did last year, where he tweeted in support of tariffs on foreign-made movies, and nobody believed that would work. But they wanted him to get more focused on this federal tax credit, which they believe can work. And now it's all about the contours of what this is going to look like. Will it be a 20% credit? Will it be able to be stacked on top of the additional credits that come from each individual state? What will be included and what won't be included? Will unscripted content be included? Will there be an above the line credit? Meaning, will there be deductions for star salaries, which could be controversial? And in fact, California does not offer above the line credits. So there's a lot of different nuances to what this bill might look like and who's going to sponsor it. I mean, we've had activity from the traditional Democrat side, but we don't know which Republican is going to put their name on this.
5: Yeah, I mean, there's also the question of, with all that is going on, does Trump have the attention span to keep backing this, and does Congress have the wherewithal with the midterms a few weeks away that could cause a major, major change in who is in Congress? Is this, you know, just a kind of a flash in the pan moment, or is this going to really turn into a thing? And I will finally say, as far as I know, this does not by any means make the United States completely competitive with other countries offering huge incentives.
6: Well, it could. If you look at what some of these states are already offering, and then you add a 20% additional incentive in there, it could make us as competitive as places like the UK or certain areas of Canada. But again, it's all in the nuance. And the big challenge here for the advocates is to avoid this being presented as a Hollywood subsidy. You already hear them talking about how this is for all states. The MPAA, Charles Rifkin, the head of the MPAA, he specifically put in his statement that this is going to benefit all 50 states. And that's how you get this passed, because, as we know, the big production hubs are not just in California now. They're in New Mexico and New Jersey and Georgia and Louisiana, where the red state governments really want this as well. So if you can get a Republican to come on board, and this looks like some kind of a bipartisan initiative, it could pass.
5: Yeah, and they want to make it about workers and jobs, and that's what they're going to try to do. Thank you, Matt.
6: Thank you.
5: That's Matt Bellany. He and I are partners at Puck News.
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1: We are moving and grooving this morning right here on Morning Edition on 89.9 KCRW. I'm so glad to have you here. The news continues. On deck, we have the Marketplace Morning Report. And then after 8, we're going to talk about the Trump administration. It is asking the U.S. Supreme Court to allow the U.S. Postal Service to carry out a plan for the president to restrict mail-in voting for the midterm elections. What that means, coming up.
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10: From Marketplace in Washington, I'm Kimberly Adams. The monthly jobs report for August came out this morning. It showed the U.S. economy added 162,000 jobs last month, way more than analysts expected. The unemployment rate stayed the same month over month. It's still 4.1%. To help me unpack these numbers, I'm joined by Julia Coronado, founder and president of Macro Policy Perspectives and a professor at the University of Texas, Austin. Good morning, Julia.
11: Good morning.
10: This is a much better report than analysts were expecting. What's behind the strength?
11: Well, actually, a lot of different things. We see strength in construction hiring, likely reflecting the data center boom. We see a pickup in manufacturing. And we also saw a rebound in government hiring, which was a spot of weakness last month. So it's a pretty broad-based picture of better than expected hiring.
10: We added jobs, but the unemployment rate stayed the same. Why is that?
11: Well, the good news there is that more people returned to the labor force to look for jobs. So yes, we added a lot of jobs, but also we had more job searchers. And that's a sign that people actually think conditions are good enough to look around.
10: So what does this mean for potential Federal Reserve action at their next meeting?
11: Well, the debate has been whether to hike interest rates due to high inflation or to hold them steady. The labor market is telling them that things are solid and fine, and they could go ahead and address that higher inflation with higher interest rates this month.
10: Julia Coronado is founder and president of Macro Policy Perspectives. Thank you so much, Julia.
11: My pleasure.
10: Let's do the numbers. The Dow Jones Industrial Average is down 343 points. That's about 0.6%. The S&P 500 is down 0.4%, and so is the NASDAQ. The 10-year Treasury yield is up at 4.78%. President Trump responded to the better-than-expected jobs report with a post on Truth Social that demanded the Federal Reserve lower interest rates, threatening to stop trading with countries with which the U.S. has a trade deficit if the Fed doesn't. The next meeting of the Federal Open Market Committee, the branch of the Federal Reserve that sets interest rates, begins September 15th.
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10: In those jobs numbers we just got, the Bureau of Labor Statistics revealed that the labor force participation rate was up a bit in August compared to July, to 61.9%. But it was still down 0.5% since January. More and more Americans have stopped working and are no longer looking for a job. Now, part of that is because of the demographic fact that the U.S. population is getting older, which means more people retiring, but it's also because of people leaving the workforce to take care of aging family members. Here's the next installment of our series, Clocked Out.
12: Hello, my name is Caroline, and I'm living currently in Washington, D.C. I was an interior design entrepreneur for about 30 years, but I got to a point that I sort of thought I felt dulled down, and I went to a career counselor, and she just said, the baby boomers are aging. I think you should go back and get your degree in gerontology. And I was like, what? And I just went and took to it. I was full steam ahead getting my master's degree, and my parents came to visit me. I was living in San Francisco at the time, where I had my business for 23 years, and COVID hit. They ended up being with me for 18 months, and I was doing all the work, all the groceries, all the cleaning, all the cooking. And then I would go to my study at 11 p.m. and start writing essays till 3 o'clock in the morning. So I didn't intentionally leave my work. I was really starting a second chapter of my work. My father passed away in San Francisco, and my mother wanted to come back to DC, and they had a beautiful row house. So I moved with my mom to live with her and asked if we did this, if I could remodel the house. It ended up being the biggest remodel I've ever done and probably the most successful because it was all for aging in place. So my mother currently lives in a lovely patio apartment, and I live on the upper two floors of the house, but I'm able to see her up and down every single day. Just recently, I've started putting myself out there again. I'm interested in getting back into work part-time because I miss my work. I do feel privileged to be with my mom. This is not what I had planned, but most of us don't have lives that we plan. Things happen to us along the way.
8: That was Caroline Day caring for her mom in Washington, D.C. You can hear more from this series and tell us about your story of leaving the labor force or getting back in at marketplace.org/clockedout. Also on our website, we have our news quiz, which we publish every Friday online. That's also at marketplace.org/quiz. Our executive producer is Nancy Fargali. Our digital team includes Antoinette Brock, Emily McCune, and Dylan Miettinen. Our engineers are Sam Keenan and David Schreck. And in Washington, I'm Kimberly Adams with the Marketplace Morning Report. 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
13: Okay, if you're headed for the beach this Labor Day weekend, do you know where it's okay to set up your umbrella? 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
1: Another hour of Morning Edition. All that news for you and more right here on KCRW Santa Monica, Los Angeles, KDRW Santa Barbara, KCRI Indio, Palm Springs, KCRU Oxnard Ventura, and KCRY Mojave. Thank you for making us your choice for NPR right here in Southern California. 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
16: Good morning. Having lost in a lower court, the Trump administration appeals to the Supreme Court to limit mail-in ballots. How would its plan for the Postal Service disrupt voting that begins today? It's Morning Edition from NPR News. Ukrainian students start a new school year under a new wave of Russian attacks. I'm Michelle Martin.
17: And I'm Steve Inskeep. Russian missiles destroyed warehouses with millions of books over the summer. That leaves some students short of reading material. Also, the U.S. lost jobs in July. What will a report reveal about August? And Kenneth Branagh and Ryan Reynolds play two men on opposite sides of the Cold War. It's Friday, September 4th. This day in 1957, Ford introduced the car of the future, the Edsel. Its future was to get scrapped after 2 years. The news is next.
18: Live from NPR News in Washington, I'm Windsor Johnston. Russia is stepping up its drone attacks on Kyiv and

0: This reports the strikes have triggered repeated air raid alerts and have killed at least six people in the past 24 hours.
1: For the last 8 days, this sound of sirens has been constant, warning of Russian attacks. The strikes have disrupted the first week of school. 14-year-old Victoria Skulovatova ran to a shelter, then heard a jet-powered drone hit a nearby building.
2: We heard the windows break, the light fell there. Like, I got really scared.
1: The attacks have also disrupted public transportation, hit warehouses, and struck a Coca-Cola facility outside Kyiv. Joanna Kakissis, NPR News, Kyiv.
0: Diesel prices have hit an all-time high. The national average is now $5.85 a gallon. NPR's Willa Rubin reports that's up more than $2 since the eve of the Iran war.
3: Much of our supply chain runs on diesel. Trucks, trains, tractors, nearly 90% of school buses. So when the price of diesel goes up, it hurts across the economy. And the price has been going up for several reasons. One, the Strait of Hormuz. Not much oil is getting through. Two, countries around the world have scaled back their exports of diesel. Three, jet fuel. The war drove up the price, so refiners made more of it, and we got less diesel. Finally, reason four, Ukraine has been firing at Russian refineries, taking many offline. It all adds up to a perfect storm, which could spill over into the price of food, the price of heating oil, and much of what gets shipped, which could mean an expensive few months to come. Willa Rubin, NPR News.
0: The Trump administration is proposing new IRS rules that could strip private colleges and schools of their federal tax-exempt status over some race-based programs. Wesleyan University President Michael Roth has been an outspoken defender of the independence of colleges and universities.
4: We have programs that benefit folks who need the program, and sometimes they're disproportionately students of color. This rule from the administration is meant to frighten universities into dismantling programs that benefit students of color. It's using the IRS to promote the ideology of the White House.
0: The White House argues that programs involving admissions, scholarships, or other benefits can amount to racial discrimination, even when they're designed to promote diversity. Stocks are trading lower on Wall Street at this hour. The Dow was down 373 points. This is NPR News.
5: It's 8:04, and you're listening to 89.9 KCRW. I'm Danielle Chiriguayo. A pair of bills on Governor Gavin Newsom's desk would require data center developers to be more transparent about how much water their facilities use. CalMatters reporter Rachel Becker has more.
6: One measure would require operators to report their water sources and usage when they apply for or renew business permits. The other would block local governments from approving new data centers unless developers disclose their water plans. They'd also have to pay for any water upgrades needed. It's San Mateo Assemblymember Diane Pappin's second attempt at getting more transparency around this water use. Backers say public opinion has shifted. Several California cities have banned data centers outright, pointing to water and energy concerns, part of a wider national backlash. Newsom vetoed a similar bill last year under pressure from the tech industry. He has until the end of the month to sign the bills into law.
5: That was Rachel Becker with CalMatters. L.A. Mayor Karen Bass could soon testify before the U.S. Congress this month as part of a hearing focused on fraud in the region's homelessness system. A House subcommittee says it's concerned about potential mismanagement of federal funds by the L.A. Homeless Services Authority, or LHASA. They asked Bass to attend a September 15th hearing to answer questions on what they describe as alleged waste and to turn over a trove of documents. This comes after the White House tried to suspend LHASA from applying for federal funds, claiming the agency was plagued by fraud. The mayor's office has not yet confirmed if she will attend the hearing. Hurricane Marie, brewing in the Pacific Ocean, is not expected to make landfall in Southern California this weekend, but forecasters say the massive storm will still push strong surf, rip currents, and chances of rain or even thunderstorms into the Southland, and that could cause coastal flooding in low-lying spots like Long Beach's Alamitos Peninsula or over in Malibu. beach communities are bracing for waves, which could come as

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1: You're listening to 89.9 KCRW. I'm Danielle Chiriguayo. Crews installed a new speed camera system along the Pacific Coast Highway in Malibu this week. City leaders say the goal is to slow down drivers and limit deadly crashes along the scenic route. Once the cameras are operating, a 60-day warning period will start, during which drivers will be alerted if they're caught going more than 11 miles an hour over the speed limit. Citations for speeding could start as soon as November. And Malibu's Director of Public Safety, Susan Duenas, told KCAL that the cameras will be placed in five locations that have seen a high number of crashes.
2: You will be warned. There's going to be speed feedback signs telling you your speed, flashing beacons. Literally, if you're paying attention, you should be able to slow down in time.
1: This project has been in the works since the city declared a local emergency in 2023 after a crash killed four students from Pepperdine University. Speeding drivers have killed more than 60 people along that stretch of the PCH in the last 15 years. This is KCRW News.
3: By this time of day, you've probably already seen a flurry of news alerts on your phone. 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I'm Steve Chiotakis. 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
1: Coming up next is actor, playwright, director Kenneth Branagh. He's going to be talking about a new film where he's going to be playing an ex-KGB agent who teams up with a stranded American officer. Stay close.
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6: I'm Michelle Martin.
7: And I'm Amy Martinez. Sir Kenneth Branagh has played the cowardly wizard Gilderoy Lockhart in Harry Potter, the mustache-wearing detective Hercule Poirot, and of course, the Prince of Denmark.
8: To be or not to be, that is the question.
7: Now Branagh is trading Hamlet for hand-to-hand combat.
9: Where'd you learn to fight like that?
10: None of us escape what we are.
7: Branagh and I spoke about his new film, Mayday, on Apple TV. It's set in the Cold War. A U.S. Navy fighter pilot, played by Ryan Reynolds, is shot down behind enemy lines in the Soviet Union. He's rescued by Branagh's character, an ex-KGB agent with a fondness for the United States. Now, the pilot, Troy, wakes up to find that he's in a cabin decorated with images of Mount Rushmore, the moon landing, and an I Love New York sticker.
11: What is with the... all the American stuff.
12: All the Buddhism may shock you, but I admire your country very much. Your democracy and your culture and your food. I have never had McDonald's, but I suspect I would love it. You could almost say I am obsessed.
11: Is that right?
12: My dream is to someday live in America. Drive from sea to shining sea in our recreational vehicle.
11: Fun.
7: So, Kenneth, that is actually my retirement dream, is to drive from sea to shining sea in a recreational vehicle. But what makes America so attractive to a Nikolai, or Nick, as you want us to know him as?
13: Well, our story is set in 1987, and so in the pre-digital age, someone like Nick, who has, for reasons we will discover, retired, it would seem, to a far-off region of Russia where he seems to be living a life of isolation. And so the dream of America is brought to him by whatever means, a very many times played cassette of the movie Top Gun, and everything that it might evoke about freedom, in quotes, as seen by an isolated Russian in the late 80s.
7: Yeah, and Troy is his dream incarnate, right? You mentioned Top Gun. I mean, Troy is a fighter pilot, so it's like this is the best thing that's ever happened to Nikolai.
13: It is, and yet, as an audience, we find ourselves wondering what lies beneath, because the surprises include knowing who Nikolai really is, which is not the charming rustic of the rural isolation, but a man with a KGB past who will very soon be on the run, hunted by his former employers, and with only Troy Kelly, his American fighter pilot, new pal, as a colleague to mutually help each other to get to Moscow and to get out of Russia.
7: So you say a man with a KGB past, which we discover along with Troy, because as the action starts to unfold, you start to do some amazing things, kind of like a Russian John Wick.
13: He certainly reveals that this kind of individual is still silent but deadly when he chooses to use what is clearly a lot of latent potential for violence, actual skills, and an economy, a sort of terrifying economy of physical brutality when he needs quickly to bring to a conclusion a dangerous situation and its possibilities. So we see him in a bar fight where he improvises with pool cues, with the pool triangle, with glasses and anything at his disposal, enough to make Troy Kelly ask with some wonder, where did you learn to fight like that? And so his dark past emerges, something he appears to be trying to get away from as he chases the American dream, but is going to be at his service as we race them back across this vast land to try and find a way out of danger.
7: I wrote down what you said, terrifying economy of brutality. That is one heck of a way to describe a character.
13: Well, he just only moves when he needs to. When he needs to, it is only when he is under threat. And when he's under threat, the way to neutralize it is with speed, economy, and a sort of deadly efficiency. From my own point of view, it was, as a performer, something that required me to show up early in order to stay flexible so that a man of a certain age could fling himself around sufficiently convincingly with directors who wanted to shoot things all in one shot and said, well, it should be you doing it. It was something I had to study with some detail.
7: You know, thinking back, Kenneth, when I was a teenager in the 80s, the Soviet Union felt like it was something that every American needed to be terrified by. There's a scene, Nick and Troy, they talk about why they each wanted to enlist. Let's play that.
11: I wanted to serve my country. I think you can understand that.
6: Fear drove me to serve mine. We were told that America would destroy us, that your greed and soullessness would bring the end of humanity.
11: We were taught that you were cogs in a giant world-killing machine.
6: We were both fed lies.
11: I wasn't fed lies. It was Khrushchev that said, we will bury you.
6: And Reagan called us the evil empire. Do you believe we are all evil?
11: I believe you're brainwashed. Products of the system that you grew up in.
6: But you are not a product of your system, Troy.
7: And so, Kenneth, I mean, Hollywood was more than willing to step in with storylines that fed that fear, but all those movies, I remember them as so much fun. Then I'd watch the news and be terrified, but I'd watch the movies and have a laugh.
13: I think that there was a celebration in various ways of the division. I mean, isn't it interesting, the clip you just played, you think, and this is an action comedy, right? But there's a conversation that skirts around quite sort of fundamental things about whether we believe we're in the grip of the truth. You could say that in the world we live in, that's a constant questioning that we have. And so I think that it has this very light leaning touch into things that concern us now, and that the throwback element to the 80s was to a time in the production of these films where I think that kind of discussion was very happily embraced, knowing that it could be done through the medium of entertainment, through the joy and through the celebration of difference and division, and seeing humor as a critical way in which you could understand how somebody who was different from you also shared all these other touch points of humanity. And the easiest way to do that is always, I think, by making people laugh and having them be diverted, and then let them think what they think when they think it.
7: Kenneth Branagh stars in Mayday, out today on Apple TV. Kenneth, thank you very much.
13: Thank you so much.
7: And a note, Apple is a financial supporter of NPR. This is NPR News.
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1: This is 89.9 KCRW. I'm Danielle Chiriguayo. A new bill could give the public more access to information about emergencies inside private immigration detention centers, and it soon may become law. It just needs Governor Gavin Newsom's signature. KVCR's Anthony Victoria reports.
2: SB 423 would require local agencies to share audio of 911 calls and written reports from inside detention centers. It was prompted by questions about medical care, allegations of sexual abuse, and violence against immigrants being detained. Democratic Senator Lena Gonzalez authored the bill.
3: I hope Governor Newsom signs, because it really gives us a signal that he means business as it pertains to pushing back against this Trump administration.
2: There's also been 6 deaths inside the state's detention center since last September. 4 of those were at the Adelanto ICE facility. DHS has repeatedly denied that any abuse is taking place inside ICE centers.
1: That was KVCR's Anthony Victoria, and you are listening to KCRW News.
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5: Okay, if you're headed for the beach this Labor Day weekend, do you know where it's okay to set up your umbrella? 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
1: You're listening to 89.9 KCRW. I'm Danielle Chiriguayo. At long last, the Lucas Museum of Narrative Art is complete. It's taken decades long of planning and 8 years of construction to build the sprawling 300,000 square foot museum at Exposition Park. It's a 5-story structure that seemingly floats above the ground. It curves and twists. Here's its architect, Ma Yansang.
8: Everyone talk about outside is cloud is a spaceship. It's a futuristic feeling.
1: This museum is the brainchild of filmmaker George Lucas and his wife, Melody Hobson. But today we are talking about the building itself, not necessarily the art inside. I had the chance to tour the Lucas Museum of Narrative Art earlier this week with Frances Anderton. She's spent decades reporting on the architecture and design of Southern California. And as of late, she's actually writing the book about the museum. We started our tour outside the museum. That's because once you pass through security, you walk a few steps, and you find yourself standing in what's called the Central Gathering Plaza.
9: Where we look up and we see what's called an oculus, a hole that sort of punctures through the structure that takes us up to the sky. The architect, Ma Yansang, has actually referred to this space, this experience, as perhaps being for people even borderline spiritual because of that sense of sort of looking up to the heavens.
1: We walk inside through a 2-story wall of glass into
9: the lobby itself. It has kind of soaring, curving walls coated in a sort of soft white plaster surface. One might say sort of almost feels perhaps like a church-like space or something. There's something looming and somewhat restful about it. But then we look towards the elevators and suddenly you're on sort of interstellar transit, you know, that's at sort of the back of the space. We're looking at these 3 cylindrical tubes. You know, on the one hand, it's like, is that a giant organ at the back of a church? Or is it, you know, like I say, space transit that's going to jet you up, which it does. It jets you up to the galleries.
1: And so up that elevator we went. To the galleries.
9: We have now landed on the 4th floor, which is where the bulk of the collection is staged.
1: This is a museum of narrative art, or art that tells a story. There's a Frida Kahlo and pieces from Norman Rockwell, but also comic book panels and costumes, and yes, there are Star Wars pieces here.
9: This is this enormous floor. It extends on the cantilevers over the ground, but here you will find...
10: Real quick, what is a cantilever?
9: A cantilever is when you have a piece of structure like a floor that appears not to have columns holding it up, so it appears to be floating.
1: Francis tells me what makes this building impressive are its details, like
9: the beautiful joinery, or whether it's the lighting, or whether it's the sound quality. I mean, can you tell already that the sound is very
0: good? I was going to say, I feel like I'm in a studio. I mean, there's obviously folks are also enjoying themselves here, but there's also that level of we're in a cavernous space, but it doesn't sound cavernous.
9: It doesn't feel echoey.
1: Like the new David Geffen galleries at LACMA, the sections here are grouped by topic, not necessarily time period or era. Though, unlike the new LACMA building, there are no windows along the gallery, until you come across one of the tucked-away sections on its sides.
9: We just walked from what was a very sort of self-enclosed space of the exhibition rooms, and then, boom, we found ourselves in what they refer to as break spaces, which is a sort of gap in the structure where all of a sudden we have a view out, and the view out here happens to be spectacular. Right in the distance, we can see the mountains. We can see downtown, absolutely crystal clear day as it happens. We're all of a sudden in the city.
1: The building is surrounded by gardens designed by Mia Lehrer of Studio MLA. It's quite a transformation from a decade ago, when all of this was a parking lot. A path leads visitors to the south side of the museum, to green spaces inspired by California's mountains, mesas, and valleys. Among the plants, you can spot a few art pieces. A statue of Princess Leia choking Jabba the Hutt from Star Wars Return of the Jedi, but also Maternity by Fernando Botero, a statue of mother and child. It's here where Francis tells me how this place fits in with the other major museums in LA. Why is it that we see these sorts of innovative spaces in new museums, of all things? Like this one, with its billion-dollar price tag.
9: This isn't a publicly owned museum. It's privately owned, as in fact has been the starting point for a good number of LA's museums. You know, think the Getty, think Huntington, you know, a good number. Think Arm & Hammer, you know, the Hammer Museum. A lot of our museums have started out being founded by a benefactor with a collection, and some wind up actually being embraced, essentially becoming a sort of public amenity. I think the hope is that that's how this museum will be received, as something that everybody can get their arms around, is welcomed to, can feel at home here.
0: Francis Anderton, this has been an incredible, incredible, incredible journey, the inside and outside the grounds. Francis Anderton, thank you very much for this tour.
9: Danny, it's lovely to tour it with you.
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11: It's Morning Edition from NPR News. I'm Steve Inskeep.
12: And I'm Michelle Martin. Good morning. Long before she died Wednesday at the age of 92, Gloria Steinem had become the face of second-wave feminism. A journalist as well as an activist, she helped launch Ms. Magazine in 1971, which helped millions of women see themselves in that movement. Letty Cotton Pogrebin co-founded Ms. alongside Steinem. I spoke with her just a few hours after Steinem's death was announced, and she told me about how they met at a Washington hotel as the idea for Ms. was taking shape.
13: I was a baby feminist, and she was an icon even then. And so by the time I met Gloria, I knew all about her. I'd read everything she wrote. So I met her at the founding conference of the National Women's Political Caucus. I was down there with Betty Friedan, and she asked me to cover a bunch of the workshops and then give her my notes so she could write her closing speech. And I went into one of those rooms to work on it on my little legal-sized pad, and there was Gloria sitting there. She was writing on her little yellow pad. And I said, oh, I'm so sorry. I'm sorry to disturb you. And she said, no, no, come in. I'm Gloria Steinem. And I'm like, yes, yes, you know, yes, I do know you. And I'm Letty Pogrebin. You know, I've read everything you wrote, and thank you. And I'll just let you, you know, work here, and I'll find another room. She said, no, no, come in, and we'll work on it together. And we just talked into the night, 2-3 o'clock in the morning. And by the end of it, she said, you know, I'm working with a few other women to start a magazine. I'd like you to join us. Just from that, I had a column in the Ladies Home Journal, and I had just published a book called How to Make It in a Man's World, which was not a feminist book. It was kind of how to adjust to a man's world. And here I was with a woman who said, wait a second, it shouldn't be a man's world. We're going to fight it. We're going to change it.
14: Wow.
13: And I was on board.
14: So let me just play a little bit from an interview that Linda Wertheimer did with her in 1972 when she was talking to her about the debut of Ms. Magazine. So this is what she said about the alternative that Ms. was offering to what was on newsstands for women at the time.
15: It's all beautiful and glossy and sweetness and light, and all the stories turn out well and so on. And that's a function. You know, that's like going to movies on a Saturday afternoon. But it doesn't help you when you come out of the movie. It doesn't help you to change your life. And it's not really allowing women to tell the truth about their daily experiences.
14: What was the truth that this magazine was allowing women to express?
13: Well, the women's magazines at that time were telling women how to please their husbands. You know, they were like Cosmo, but they were also a kind of decorous version for the housewife. Cosmo was for the single girl, in quotes. But they were, you know, 40 ways to make hamburger, and they were how to decorate your porch. They were not about what it was like to be a victim of incest. And let me tell you that in the bags of mail that we got when Ms. first was published, I would say a full 20% of the mail was about women having survived incest.
14: Wow.
13: So there were lives that were in the shadows, and suddenly we were doing stories on incest. We were doing stories on what it's like to be a, quote, welfare mother. And suddenly, you know, there was a women's movement, and we were there in glossy form.
14: We are in a moment now where many of the things that you and she fought so hard for, like reproductive rights, for example,
13: mm-hmm.
14: the advancement of women in all spheres of society,
13: mm-hmm.
14: is being threatened. Did she feel, what's the word here, like she'd failed?
13: No, I used to have that conversation with her because I was so depressed. And she was not ever depressed. She would always refocus me on what young women were doing. She would talk about the last campus she spoke on, how there's this group doing that. Women are still doing that, Letty, she said. Like, look at abortion. Abortion is now seen all over the country as healthcare. There was not an I in her life.
14: Hmm.
13: There was a we. It was always we. And she was always nudging somebody else in front of the camera.
14: Before we let you go, I know she was your friend as well as a colleague. How are you going to remember her?
13: I am going to remember her every day, or every time I do anything that is in her footsteps. She's my template for a person of conscience, for a person so true to herself, for somebody with no ego, no ego whatsoever. I really would like to grow up and be Gloria. I'm 87. But in 55 years of knowing her, she's been my template for how to be a real human being.
14: That's Letty Cotton Pogrebin. She co-founded Ms. Magazine alongside Gloria Steinem, who died Wednesday at the age of 92. Letty Cotton Pogrebin, thank you so much for your time.
13: Thank you, Michelle.
11: Wow, Michelle, so many lines that just wrote down. She was not ever depressed. Focus on the young. No I, only we. This is beautiful.
14: This one's beautiful.
11: We go on. Here's another story. Scientists have figured out how fish think. in particular how they focus, NPR's Ping Huang reports.
16: The elephant nose fish is native to muddy rivers in West and Central Africa. It's the champion of electrosensing, sending and receiving electrical signals as it swims around. Here's Nathaniel Sautel at Columbia University's Zuckerman Institute.
17: If you want to study basketball, you study Steph Curry, you don't study yourself.
16: And this Steph Curry of fish has to filter out its own signals so it can focus on its prey. Sautel says they do that a lot like humans do.
17: So it's doing this very crisp and beautiful prediction process.
16: As the fish sends out an electrical pulse, its brain forms a picture of what to expect.
17: It subtracts that prediction from what actually comes in, and then the leftover is the unexpected new thing that the brain should care about.
16: How that works, on the level of neurons and electrical signals, has taken years to figure out. Sautel and his colleagues sliced up part of a fish brain to make a detailed map of how all the cells are wired together. Then they added information from probes and computer modeling to explain how the cells work together to cancel out the noise. Leonard Mailer is a neuroscientist at the University of Ottawa, not involved in this research.
18: They worked it all out. And there's probably only five people in the world that can follow the whole argument.
16: Mailer, who also works on fish brains, peer-reviewed the paper for the journal Nature. He says it provides a blueprint for studying more complicated systems.
18: If you start off with a human brain, you're immediately lost. So you need ideas from simpler systems.
16: While fish look different from us, the neurons, signals, and building blocks of our brains are quite the same. Ping Huang, NPR News.
11: It's Morning Edition from NPR News. I'm Steve Inskeep.
14: And I'm Michelle Martin.
0: On a Friday, you're listening to 89.9 KCRW. I'm Danielle Chiriguayo. If you spot a Western monarch butterfly in the next week, the California State Parks Foundation wants to know. The agency is launching its 30th annual Western Monarch Count tomorrow to help scientists track the declining species. To participate, you'll need to download the free iNaturalist app. Then, if you see a monarch butterfly or a caterpillar, snap a shot and upload it to the app. Experts say the images will help researchers understand where the butterflies hang out throughout the year. Well, the musical hang is about to get started.
19: Oh, yes, it is.
0: With who? With who? With who? Novena,
19: I'm here. Happy Friday, Danielle.
0: I think it's the Friday before a holiday weekend, isn't it?
19: It is the Friday before a holiday weekend. I'm ready to venture into the pastures and seek out those monarch butterflies.
0: I was like, you're going to like stand out there like a majestic creature and
19: come
0: just like...
19: Come to me, butterflies. There you
0: go. Yes. Butterfly in the sky.
19: Oh, butterfly in the sky. Mm-hmm. Yeah. Mm-hmm. Okay, well, we are ready. We're fired up.
0: Oh, boy. All right.
19: Yeah, exactly.
0: All right. Let's do this.
19: All that and then some. Danielle, thanks so much.
0: And a bag of chips.
19: Yes. I'll take them.
0: Yum.
19: Thanks so much.
0: Thanks.
19: Have a good one. It's KCRW Santa Monica, Los Angeles, KDRW Santa Barbara, KCRI Indio, Palm Springs, KCRU Oxnard Ventura, and KCRY Mojave, NPR for Southern California, a community service of Santa Monica College with independent journalism and music discovery, freedom of expression funded by you. 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I'm Novena here with you. Got music all the way until noon for Morning Becomes Eclectic. And you're going to hear some brand new stuff you've never heard and some stuff you may love already. Let's go to news first.
20: Live from NPR News in Washington, I'm Linda Kenyon. The judge in the Lindsey Clancy case was on the verge of declaring a mistrial, but Clancy's defense attorney has asked the judge for an hour to appeal to the Supreme Judicial Court of Massachusetts for an emergency stay. Prior to the request for the stay, Judge William Sullivan explained why he was about to declare the mistrial.
21: I would find that under case law, Massachusetts case law and statutory law, the jury did not ask to be sent back, which it would be a possibility if they had requested it to be sent back to them. But under the statute and the case law, I don't feel I have any choice but to declare a mistrial.
20: Lindsey Clancy.

Good morning, good morning. It's 89.9 KCRW. This is Morning Becomes Eclectic. I'm your friend in frequency, Novena Carmel, here with you, checking out the sounds of Quantic. This one's called The Fifth Exotic from a handful of years ago. And Nightmares on Wax to kick things off. They're celebrating the 20th anniversary of their landmark album, In a Space Out of Sound. Part of the celebrations include this new EP called In a Space Out of Soul. And we heard a very special live recording of You Wish from Abbey Road Studios, along with a gospel choir, string quartet, horn section, full live band. Again, that's Nightmares on Wax. We're going to have a great morning together. I'm so excited to explore all of this music ahead, taking you until noon. We've got returning faves like Interpol, favorite sibling duos like Angus and Julia Stone, some of the best MCs in the world right now like Denzel Curry, Little Sims, and Kendrick. And new artists that have caught our eye, like Harmony Index here in LA. We're also giving away tickets to see Soul Wax, so don't go anywhere. I want you here for all 3 hours of Morning Becomes Eclectic, or as long as you can stay. We continue here with one that you may recognize. Infinity Repeating, Julian Casablancas joins Daft Punk. And then from here, some Sparkle Mommy. She released her debut album this year, and it is quite the standout debut. It's KCRW.

This morning becomes eclectic here on 89.9 KCRW. That was Melody's Echo Chamber with a song called Burning Man. And currently, Burning Man is happening right now. Have you ever been? I've never been to Burning Man. August 30th through September 7th of this year over in Nevada. Also got a really nice new track from Logic 1000 featuring Christine and the Queens. It's called The Only One, and it was followed by Pomme Femme, the Swedish duo that will make you dream of the French Riviera.

0: Up next, we've got the latest from Ghost Funk Orchestra. And producer DJ Dahi, who is now just going as Dahi as he's released his own album. But he's produced for so many people, and you can see that he's created a lot of strong friendships along the way because there are a ton of incredible features on his new album that just came out, including Childish Gambino, Amber Mark, and Kendrick Lamar. We'll hear that track with Kendrick and Amber coming up as well. It's a Friday. Happy Friday to you. It's 89.9 KCRW.
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Dana and Alden featuring May Simonis right before with some Brazilian vibes as well. It's called Lee's Greenhouse. And the producer Dahi has a new album out called Black Boy Alternative. We heard How to Pray featuring Kendrick Lamar and Amber Mark. This is Morning Becomes Eclectic, and eclectic we shall keep it. We're heading to Seattle for some indie rock coming up next here. I'm Novena Carmel here with you for 89.9 KCRW. Happy Friday! 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

0: from the album Scorpio, Madison McFerrin. She'll be at our last KCRW Summer Nights of the Season, which is happening this Saturday in the North Hollywood Arts District. 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And Verge with Criminal Record right before, plus Deep Sea Diver out of Seattle. What Do I Know from their Billboard Heart album. 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
1: Live from NPR News in Washington, I'm Linda Kenyon. Time is up in that one-hour pause the judge gave the defense in the Lindsey Clancy murder trial. The judge granted the request for the pause just as he was on the verge of declaring a mistrial in the case. Prosecuting attorney Jennifer Sprague argued for that mistrial.
2: I think here where we've had a jury who's been deliberating for 6.5 days, who's come back on multiple occasions saying that they're deadlocked, who've been given to me. I don't think anything else is required at this point other than the declaration of a mistrial, unfortunately.
1: The judge allowed the extra hour to give the defense time to issue an appeal to the Massachusetts Supreme Judicial Court. Lindsey Clancy has admitted to killing her 3 children. Her attorney argued she suffered from postpartum psychosis, a condition that affects an estimated 1 to 2 per 1,000 women after delivery. The prosecution argued Clancy knew what she was doing. The Supreme Court is reviewing a request to clear the way for a plan by the U.S. Postal Service to restrict mail-in voting for the midterm elections. NPR's Hansi-Lo Wang reports the court is not expected to issue a ruling until after Labor Day.
3: The Trump administration is asking the Supreme Court to weigh in on the legality of the U.S. Postal Service's plan to file an executive order by President Trump. We should note USPS is a financial supporter of NPR. The plan involves refusing to deliver mail-in ballots to

0: unbalanced to voters for any state where election officials do not turn over voter lists to the mailing agency and do not have certain barcodes on their ballot envelopes. A federal judge in Boston blocked USPS from imposing those requirements after finding they're likely illegal because USPS has no authority to control voting by mail. Last month, the Supreme Court ruled on a procedural question about this lawsuit, but not the legality of the Postal Service's plan. A whistleblower report claims the plan has not been properly tested and could derail mail-in voting for the general election, which is starting now in North Carolina. Anzi Luong, NPR News.
1: Many public health experts are alarmed by a decision by the Centers for Disease Control and Prevention to question two deaths that Pennsylvania officials say are associated with an ongoing measles outbreak. NPR's Rob Stein has the story.
2: The deaths would be the first this year linked to a resurgence of measles in the U.S. But instead of listing the deaths on the CDC website as usual, the agency took the highly unusual step of posting a notice that the agency was reviewing the cases. Dr. Dimitri Daskalakis resigned from the CDC last year after clashing with Health Secretary Robert F. Kennedy Jr.
3: That smacks of political interference. Something's fishy, and this is dangerous.
2: In an email to NPR, a spokeswoman for Kennedy said the information on the CDC's website, quote, reflects the best available information and our commitment to transparency and telling the American people the truth. Rob Stein, NPR News.
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4: 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We're going to kick things off with the debut album from this house music producer and DJ from France known as Bel Air. This is a fun one. It's called Take Five on Morning Becomes Eclectic.

New work from Gayanse, featuring Judith Little D. It's KCRW. 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

Wow, what a fun Friday we're having. It's Morning Becomes Eclectic here on 89.9 KCRW. I'm Novena Carmel here with you, and I just received a special delivery of some Dubai-style chocolate from Michael Styles, I think it is. Tohar just brought it in. Never a dull moment over here at KCRW. And Tohar received some markers for his board that he's always using when we're live on YouTube. So I'm assuming it's somebody that's hopefully with us on YouTube today. Tohar is immediately using the markers. So you have spoke directly to his heart. And we're listening to music that stirs the heart and possibly the feet. Maybe you're moving on this Friday. Trying to play some music to help get you ready for the weekend. That was Freak Heat Waves featuring Cindy Lee in A Moment Divine. Also an artist called Finding Hope with Magazines. Eli and Fur with the Monkey Safari remix of Oceanside. And New Genea featuring Tom Misch on their new album, People of the Moon.

0: 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We got folks hanging out from Thousand Oaks, Lomita, Phoenix, Arizona, Alexandria, Virginia, South Pasadena, Juneau, Alaska. I love it there. So beautiful. Milton, Georgia, Olympia, Washington, Boise, Idaho, Brazil, Sherman Oaks, Fort Lauderdale, Toluca Lake, Westwood, Torrance, North Redondo Beach, San Pablo. Oh my God, you guys are really coming out today. Hawaii, Eagle Rock, the North Valley, Albuquerque, New Mexico. And coming up next, we've got an indie rock band from Long Beach called Half Alive with one of their new tracks. It's Morning Becomes Eclectic right here, live from KCRW HQ.
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Gonna keep it with some 80s influence for just a moment, but these are both new tracks into Boy Harsher here from Black Marble on Morning Becomes Eclectic. It's 89.9 KCRW. Happy Friday!

Harmony Index. That is new work from an artist based in Los Angeles. Harmony Index with Keep On Calling.

Before Harmony Index, we heard Boy Harsher, their latest single, Tough Luck When You Don't Call. And if you were hoping to see them live when they're in LA at the Hollywood Palladium, tough luck there too. It is a sold-out show October 16th. Maybe you can still get tickets elsewhere, or you could travel up to Oakland October 15th at the Fox Theater. It looks like there's still tickets for that. And Del Mar, California at the Sound. Not too far, just go a little bit more south of LA. That's October 17th for Boy Harsher. And more opportunities for luck right ahead, because we're giving away tickets to Soul Wax at the Fonda Theater. 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Let us know where you're listening and or watching from. Maybe where you're heading this long weekend.

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2: Well, Soul Wax bring their acclaimed three-drummer live show to the Fonda for two nights this month. 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Good luck. Now imagine them playing this one live. It's called Perfect We Are Not. And at the very end, I mean all throughout, but especially at the end, you can really hear how they have live drums and what they do. Oh, ah, ah. Perfect We Are Not here from Soul Wax. It's Morning Becomes Eclectic on 89.9 KCRW.

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1: Every now and again, you are reminded we are indeed live on the radio here. So a gremlin like entered my flash drive at one point and went and messed with a handful of tracks. And I'm still kind of figuring out which ones they are in real time. So apologies for that loud sound. I am going to fix that song. And truly, it kind of felt like the lyrics. I bang my head on the radiator. That might be what it sounds like if you bang your head on the radiator. Loving the new album, by the way, from Get Down Services. It's called Massive Champion. And right before that, Soul Wax with Perfect We Are Not. Here's Floating Points doing their thing on the new Turnstile Versions album. It's Morning Becomes Eclectic right here on KCRW.

0: Sydney Lupkin has more.
1: Moderna used the mRNA technology from its COVID shots to make a vaccine for the seasonal flu. The shot faced an unexpected hurdle in February when the FDA refused to review it. But the agency ultimately did review the jab and approved it on August 5th. After approval, the agency inspects and then releases batches before they can be distributed. The first batch was released Thursday night, and the shots began shipping on Friday, according to Moderna. The vaccine should be available as soon as Labor Day weekend at Walgreens and other pharmacies. Walgreens says the mRNA flu shot will be available in limited quantities and availability will depend on location. If you're looking for the mRNA flu shot, your best bet is to talk to your local pharmacist. Sydney Lupkin, NPR News.
0: On Wall Street, the Dow is down more than 300 points. The NASDAQ, at last check, is down 135 points. 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
2: 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The soul resetting sounds of Bayonne here. This one's called Multiphase. As we continue with your Friday morning track, soundtrack, all the way until noon here.

Taking it to the late 70s for a moment, Don't It Make It Better from Bill Withers' album Bout Love into 1977. Ebo Taylor here with Heaven. This morning becomes eclectic on 89.9 KCRW. Happy Friday.

Morning Becomes Eclectic. I was about to go to a break, but we're going to stay in late 70s Africa for one more song here. From 1976, we go to Ghana. We go from Ghana to Zambia. Here's Ngozi Family with some original Zamrock. It's KCRW.

0: Serious Fuzz there from 1976. And Gozy Family, that's one of my favorites. It's called Hi Babe. Great way to start any day. Say it to yourself in the morning, in the mirror. Hi Babe. 89.9 KCRW here for you, babe. Coming up next, we've got today's top tune.
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0: Australian siblings Angus and Julia Stone have spent two decades creating intimate, dreamy folk pop. Their seventh album, Karaoke Bar, was inspired by a night out on the Greek island of Hydra, not far from Leonard Cohen's former home. 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And congrats to Angus and Julia Stone for having a new record out. 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

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It follows the new album from Babe Rainbow, Acid and Honey, with the track Special. And today's top tune, which is from Angus and Julia Stone on their new album out today, it's called Karaoke Bar. 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
1: 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And as we get ready to listen to Sam and Wyclef, we're taking it back to 1997, Wyclef's solo debut called The Carnival, including this one right here featuring the late John Forte and his Fugees bandmate Praz.

That was a new collab album of Denzel Curry and Kenny Beats. And before I head into the weekend with you, we're all heading into the weekend, I just felt like we should all hear one of my favorite recently released songs. It's one of those tracks that a lot of people are telling me that they also love. It's from Irish producer She, and it's called Woman. And it feels sort of like end credits music, like we're all in an 80s film together. We've just completed summer school and made friendships that'll last a lifetime.

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0: There's more music for you tonight with Henry Rollins and the Nights of Friday Night at 8 p.m., followed by Luxury at 10, and stick around at midnight for Vintage 24 to dial it way back to KCRW's classic analog days with Deidre O'Donohue's Snap Radio Show Archives. Speaking of dialing it back, you can revisit all of this week's shows on demand at kcrw.com/MBE, including yesterday's guest DJ set with Cut Chemist. I recommend that you go on our YouTube, though, for that, youtube.com/KCRW. Thanks to NAS for the help today. And over the weekend, we have all kinds of DJs. And then on Monday and Tuesday, I'll be out, but you're going to be set with Francesca Harding on Monday, and then on Tuesday, Raul Campos will be joined by Lucy Dacus. So we've got so much good stuff here for you. Up next is the Sam Sanders Show. This is Morning Becomes Eclectic. I'm Novena Carmel. Have a great day. Ciao for now.
2: Hey, y'all. Sam Sanders here today on my show with KCRW. One of my favorite artists, Wyclef Jean. Wyclef rose to fame in the 90s with his supergroup, The Fugees. He has since made numerous classics with artists like Shakira, Santana, Mary J. Blige, so many others. Wyclef joined me in studio and told me all about his process for making a hit song.
3: Don't even think about writing hits, right?
2: Mm-hmm.
3: Just write a cultural phenomenon. Write a movement, right? Because a movement is bigger than a song.
2: Plus, Wyclef Jean performs a bunch of songs this episode, including the hardest one he's ever written.
3: Sometimes words come and you pen in it and you're like, what the hell am I writing? Like, nah.
2: All that coming up this hour after these headlines.
4: Live from NPR News in Washington, I'm Linda Kenyon. Judge William Sullivan has made it official with this courtroom announcement in the Lindsey Clancy murder trial.
5: At this point, I'm going to declare that the jury is deadlocked, and I'm going to declare a mistrial.
4: The judge made that announcement after the Massachusetts Supreme Judicial Court denied a defense appeal seeking to excuse the lone holdout juror after more than 6 days of jury deliberations without a verdict. Lindsey Clancy was on trial for killing her three children. The defense argued she suffered from postpartum psychosis. The prosecution argued she knew what she was doing. We are now in the final sprint to November and the midterm elections, and there's little question about the top issue for voters, affordability. NPR's Tamara Keith has more from her Swing Shift project.
6: We're checking in regularly with about a dozen swing voters in swing states, and they currently have a pretty dim view of the state of the country.
7: A word or phrase I would use to describe the country right now is stuck.
8: I'd say chaotic.
9: Out of control.
10: Dumpster fire.
11: Better. Because I think things are getting better.
12: I would say relief.
13: Disoriented.
14: Waiting on the edge right now.
15: Worry. I think everybody is worried about whether or not these prices are going to come down.
6: That was Wally, John, Stephen, Colleen, Lee, Teresa, Evan, Quintero, and Gerald. NPR has agreed not to use their full names so they can speak freely. Tamara Keith, NPR News.
4: A new report from the Centers for Disease Control and Prevention finds the rate of American teens receiving recommended routine vaccinations has remained below target levels for the past several years. NPR's Marie Godoy has the story.
16: The CDC says about 90% of American teens have received at least one dose of Tdap, a vaccine that protects against tetanus, diphtheria, and pertussis. That's the same rate that have gotten the meningococcal conjugate vaccine, which protects against four bacteria strains that can cause life-threatening infections. That vaccination rate hasn't changed since 2019. Meanwhile, just under 78% of teens had received at least one dose of the HPV vaccine, which protects against human papillomavirus, a commonly sexually transmitted virus. Large studies have shown that vaccination against HPV in adolescents can prevent cervical, oral, penile, and other cancers caused by the virus. Maria Godoy,

0: Employers added a surprising 162,000 jobs, far exceeding the 65,000 jobs forecasters anticipated. The unemployment rate remains steady at 4.1%. The report could be good news for President Trump 2 months ahead of the midterm elections, where the economy remains a major concern among voters. You're listening to NPR. If you need more Dolly Parton in your life, here's your chance. You might just be able to see her in a local cinema. Theaters around the country have been screening the late singer's movies as part of an effort to honor her legacy. NPR's Bill Chappell has the story.
1: Dolly Parton brought her wit and generosity to movie roles, like in this clip.
2: Well, I always just thought if you see somebody without a smile, give them yours.
1: That's from The Best Little Whorehouse in Texas. Regal Theaters is showing that movie and Steel Magnolias through September 9th. They're in more than 200 theaters. Regal says all the proceeds will go to the foundation that runs Dolly Parton's Imagination Library. Other chains like AMC are also screening the movies. Parton was 80 years old when she died in late August. Bill Chappell, NPR News.
0: Pabst Blue Ribbon is offering a reward for its missing beer. The CEO of Pabst Brewing Company, Greg DeBow, says the company will pay up to $20,000 for anyone who provides new information that leads to the recovery of more than 1,600 stolen cases of Pabst Blue Ribbon and non-alcoholic Old Milwaukee beer. The beer went missing on August 17th in Southern California. Police in Montclair, California, said the beer was stolen from a warehouse during two separate incidents that happened on the very same day. DeBow says that the company wants the beer returned by September 9th, but that will be after Labor Day. And by then, well, you know, it will probably already be gone. I'm Linda Kenyon, NPR News in Washington.
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5: All right. Hey, y'all. Sam Sanders here. Thank you so much for checking out my show with KCRW. This week, one of my favorite musicians ever. Wyclef Jean. You know him from the seminal 90s hip-hop group The Fugees, and for his solo career, making massive hits with artists like Shakira, Santana, so many more. Wyclef Jean is now working on a new project called Quantum Leap. It's 7 albums spanning 7 genres, all to be released this year. The first 2 albums are out right now. Clef Notes is an exploration of hip-hop, and Q Theory, his most recent, explores jazz. We get into all of that, but also Wyclef Jean plays some music during this conversation. Yes, I convinced him to bring his guitar to our studio in Santa Monica. And I asked him to play some songs that begin to tell the story of his long and illustrious career. Let me tell you, this chat was a treat. Come for the music, stay for the real story behind Shakira's Hips Don't Lie. All right, enough of me. Let's get to the music. Without further ado, Wyclef Jean. The last time we talked at On Air Fest, it was you, me, my dear friend Justin Richmond, yes, talking about you and your music.
6: Yeah.
5: But there was no guitar. I convinced you to bring your guitar this
6: That's
5: time.
6: That's right. My pride and joy.
5: Yeah. I'm so happy it's here. And I want you, over the course of this conversation, to play for us a bit.
6: Cool.
5: I'm not sure if the note got to you, but I would love for you to play for us right now your favorite Wyclef Jean song.
6: I ain't write it yet, man.

0: Okay. Well, second favorite.
1: Although I ain't write that yet either, but I'll play you a song. So this is what I love. I love writing music for people.
0: We know. Like, you've written so many hits favorites for other people.
1: So I could write a song that I wrote and then how I started it with guitar. You want to hear it?
0: Yeah. Talk me through it.
1: Cool. Perfect. Uno, dos, tres, cuatro.
0: Yeah.
1: Oh, yeah. Wyclef. Let's go.

0: Yeah. Yeah. I always wonder with that song. I was like, dang, Maria gets around. She's in Spanish Harlem. She's in East L.A.
1: Yeah, you know.
0: What's Maria's story?
1: So Maria's story, as a young and, you know, and someone who loved music, I used to love musicals.
0: Oh, yeah.
1: And one of my favorite musicals is West Side Story.
0: Classic.
1: So that's why I start to join, like, you know, Maria. Yeah. She remind me of West Side Story.
0: Yeah.
1: So it's like one of those musicals I could definitely relate to, you know. As an immigrant, like coming from Haiti, mm-hmm. and then moving to Brooklyn, and in the areas, you know, like we was in heavy, like gang area, you feel me?
0: Mm-hmm.
1: And it was like one of the roughest projects in Marlboro, you know what I mean? But once we all saw Maria, you know what I mean? We all kept it together. She kept the block together.
0: Describe to me this Maria from your youth.
1: You know, Maria.
0: Was it a person? Was it a woman? Was it someone you knew or saw?
1: The crush, you know, automatically.
0: Yeah.
1: So Maria is another word for whatever is your first crush. So
0: okay.
1: It could be Magdalena or whoever is your first crush is your Maria. You know what I mean?
0: Yeah.
1: And when I say like Maria, she reminds me of West Side Story. The whole idea with this song is just like you growing up in like the roughest neighborhoods, but it's like Beauty and the Beast
0: mm-hmm.
1: because it's like so beautiful because, you know, it's like your first crush, like y'all doing everything together, you know, and then the projects no longer become scary.
0: Mm.
1: It just becomes like a playground for love, you know what I mean? And discovery.
0: I love that. Playground for love.
1: Yeah.
0: You know, so you write this song, but it is on a Carlos Santana album and those vocals are sung by men who are not you. I'm very interested in Wyclef's process when he makes a baby, makes a song, and then just, you know, you give it to other people. You're very generous in that way. How does that work? What is that process? Because I'm like, if I wrote a song like Maria, it's mine. I don't give it to anybody else.
1: Yeah. So my genesis and my DNA, I met Quincy Jones at a very young age.
0: How young?
1: Like I was 18
0: yeah.
1: when I first met him. And I had did a off-Broadway play called
0: what
1: Club
0: play?
1: 12.
0: Okay.
1: A Shakespearean story.
0: Yeah.
1: And I had did all the music for the play. So I would say like—
0: Did the music as in wrote the music?
1: I wrote the music for the play.
0: Wow.
1: And I acted. I played Malvolio.
0: So wow.
1: I'm pretty good off-Broadway, you know?
0: I believe it.
1: I did my thing. In the play, Q was one of them people that came to see if he was going to invest in the play. But
0: wow.
1: So I would say like in high school, you know, I fell in love with Quincy Jones, Gershwin, yeah. Miles Davis.
0: Yeah.
1: So I've always approached music from a composer's aspect,
0: mm-hmm.
1: right? So as a composer, you write the best music and you love to hear the world sing it, right?
0: Mm-hmm.
1: So I'm never thinking about, am I giving somebody else a hit? That could never be in my mind.
0: Mm.
1: As generous as I am, I own the copyright.
0: So you're getting paid.
1: I ain't that generous now. So what I do is, you know, you write these songs and you look for, it's like you write an amazing script and you're like, yo, then you have a dream list, right? You'd be like,
0: okay.
1: Yo, man,
0: okay,
1: if only Denzel would play this part, you know what I'm saying? I know we'd be headed to the top.
0: Yeah.
1: So that's how I do music. I do the music. And then I cast.
0: All right, if you're just now joining me, I'm talking with musician Wyclef Jean. As most of you know, he got his start in the 90s supergroup, the Fugees, and then went on to create some of the biggest hits of his generation, like Gone Till November, among others. Wyclef's new album is out right now. It's called Clef Notes. Get it? How did the cast for this song come together, Maria?
1: So this song came from one of my late mentors, Clive Davis.
0: Okay.
1: And Clive Davis gave me a call.
0: You knew everybody.
1: Yeah, I'm like a baby. You know, I was a baby in the game. I came in as a baby.
0: Yeah.
1: So Clive gave me a call and was like, I just had a big run with Whitney for My Love's Your Love.
0: Which is honestly my favorite Wyclef song.
1: Oh, thank you. So that's one of my favorites,
0: it's
1: too.
0: It's just
1: Whitney
0: gorgeous.
1: Was so pure in that, honest. Don't cry.

0: Miami.
1: So he was like, yo, have you heard of Carlos Santana? I said, Carlos Santana from Woodstock? I said, I don't know. I said, what year was I born? 69. Yeah, I've heard of him. Mm-hmm. I said, he's literally one of the best guitar players beside Jimi Hendrix.
2: Yeah.
1: Then I started geeking out on Clive, like, yo, you knew who his rivalry was? Mm-hmm. And I was like, yo, his rivalry was this cat named Gabor Zabor, who in the time when Carlos was playing guitar, mm-hmm. that was another dude. You know, like in hip hop rivalries, like you battling somebody.
2: And it makes you better.
1: Yeah, yeah. So he was like, yo. So he flew me and my cousin Jerry, I think, to San Francisco somewhere, and we went to meet Carlos. And again, right, so I have the idea in my head, and the first thing I thought about the song was I needed a vocalist, mm-hmm. right, because Carlos is an instrumentalist.
2: Yeah.
1: So I needed a vocalist, and in my brain, I just kept thinking Temptations. In my head, I was like, yo, I have this Latin R&B song, but I need the vocals to feel like it's like this,
2: like
1: this male singer, but like a soul group. So came across these kids, Product GMB, out of Long Island.
2: How'd you find that?
1: They came to my studio, right? I was working out of Sony. They came.
2: They just showed up?
1: Yeah. Showed up, you know what
2: I'm
1: saying?
2: As in, like, we would love to work with you, Mr.
1: Yeah,
2: like
1: as in, like, you know, yo, please listen to my demo vibes, you know what I'm saying? Check out my music. They sang live. It was Money, Harm, and Sincere. Amazing. One had a big soulful voice, and the other had, like, a falsetto.
2: Mm-hmm.
1: And I was like, and then, okay, so if they tell you the story, they'll say when we was pulling up on Clef, Clef thought we was gonna rob him because we just looked like drill rappers, like, yo, what you want to do? Like, you know what I'm saying to you? And they did. They looked like, yo, they had the bandanas and everything, and they just start breaking into song. You know what I'm
2: saying?
1: That's
2: amazing.
1: That was pretty cool. So I was like, okay, I found the vocalists. They're going to be pretty amazing.

0: this should be a note to everyone trying. Actually, do bring your mixtape to the studio. Show up outside the door and be like, hey, hey, hey.
1: Bang,
0: bang. It sometimes works.
1: Please listen to my demo.
0: Yeah.
1: Like, you never know. I mean, I did it. We all did it. Like,
0: okay.
1: You know, don't stop the grind.
0: So you see Product G and B. You say they can sing it.
1: They can sing.
0: Carlos can play it.
1: Yeah, so me and Jerry, we went. We flew. And I remember when I sat there, and the first thing that came in my head, I wasn't even on the guitar. I was on the keyboard.
0: Mm-hmm.
1: And the first riff that came was,
0: yeah.
1: The riff just came automatically. And of course, I'm sitting there with one of the greatest guitar players ever. And then it was just like magic. It's like one of them things that you lay out.
0: Mm-hmm.
1: And as a composer, you just watch it come to life.
0: Mm.
1: I would say that's the most amazing thing about writing songs. It's like it goes from like dream to real life. You know what I mean?
0: Yeah.
1: And then Carlos starts to wail on the guitar.
0: Yeah.
1: And it was just one of the most amazing sessions.
0: How long did it take to get the song done?
1: I work pretty fast, like 3 hours. To get the song done, I usually will show up. Like Beyonce will tell you I did their song in 30 minutes.
0: The Destiny Child song?
1: Yeah, like in 30 minutes.
0: You did No No No, the remix, in 30 minutes.
1: 30 minutes, she'll tell you. It's online.
0: Wow.
1: Yeah.
0: And so you put this song together for Carlos Santana with the Product G&B, Maria Maria. It is the second single from his big album, Supernatural, after Smooth, which had been number one for weeks.
1: Yeah.
0: This song, too, was number one for weeks. Did you expect that?
1: No, I don't even, my brain can't even fathom what that even means. Like, I think, like, so the way that I do it, I do the music and then I be like, yo, this just feels special.
0: Mm-hmm.
1: You know what I mean? And it just feels, I said, oh, okay, the world gonna sing this one. That's usually what
0: we're
1: my
0: still
1: head
0: singing
1: said.
0: It.
1: And once you do that, then you know you surpass a space of hit making.
0: Mm.
1: Right? You've touched into the core of the human, which is a cultural phenomenon.
0: Mm.
1: Right? Because like hits come and go, but a cultural phenomenon, it just like lives on.
0: Yeah.
1: Like forever and ever and ever, it's passed on to generations.
0: What song are people most surprised to find out that you wrote?
1: I think like one of the things that shocked people is when they go back, because I was raised with my mama played country music in the household. So country
0: I didn't
1: music,
0: know that.
1: Yeah, so country is one of the most like natural form of music for me.
0: Mm.
1: So I think people get shocked when they see me performing at the Johnny Cash tribute. Doing like Delia's Gone.
2: Not an El Dorado, dressing black, looking like Zorro. Johnny Cash chewing tobacco, country's legend, fusing with the hip hop. Mom say don't play with guns, so Johnny Cash, here you hold my Glock. Jailer, oh jailer, oh jailer, I can't sleep. Cause all around my bed.
1: Right, and it's a very obscure like Cash song, right? You would expect something a little more, but that's how deep I am into country.
0: All right, time for a quick break. When we come back, more music from Wyclef Jean, including the hardest song he's ever written. 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
7: Hey, y'all, Sam Sanders here. Welcome back to my show. Let's get back into my conversation with musician Wyclef Jean. You know Wyclef from the hip-hop group The Fugees and from his endless collaborations with artists like Shakira and Santana and many others. Wyclef's newest album is out right now. It's called Q-Theory. It is the second album of a 7-album project called Quantum Leap. These 7 albums explore 7 genres of music. Wyclef joined me in studio with his guitar to reflect on his career and play us some music. So let's just get back into it. I want to have you play some more, but I want to talk a little bit about your new stuff. You got some new music you're working on right now, some new things coming at us. What is it? Tell us.
1: So what I have coming out, I'm the first one human on the planet to do this.
7: Okay.
1: It's 7 genres, 7 albums in the course of a year.
7: Seven.
1: I started working on this 7 years ago.
7: Okay.
1: And then I felt like, okay, we're ready to start putting it out. Because once you start putting out, you can't stop.
7: Yeah.
1: So
7: yeah.
1: 7 genres.
7: What are they?
1: Hip-hop.
7: Mm-hmm.
1: After hip-hop, it's jazz.
7: Mm-hmm.
1: After jazz, it's reggae, my first one-drop album.
7: Yeah.
1: After reggae, it's gospel. After that, it's the country album.
7: Mm-hmm.
1: I think the first single might be me and Melissa Everidge. So the album's coming out crazy.
7: Please let it happen, yes.
1: After that, it's the R&B album, mm-hmm. Grown and Sexy.
7: Yeah.
1: And then the final album is called Le Mardi Gras. And Le Mardi Gras is like the Mardi Gras. It's another way of saying the carnival,
7: mm-hmm.
1: right? So this is when I put all of us together. So I want you to think of Rocco Pollo. I want you to think of the gumbo. I want you to think like what happens. Like it has to feel like we all at the festival.
7: Yeah.
1: All at the same time. One world, one heart.
7: Yeah.
1: Every race, every nation.
7: Yeah.
1: And that's how we celebrate.
7: I love that. Yeah. I can't help but thinking when you talk about music that way, how much of that is inspired by your Haitian Caribbean heritage. That part of the world is all about a mix-up and a mashup of lots of different cultures.
1: Yeah, so, I mean, again, like, Haiti is within the Americas.
7: Yeah.
1: Right? So when you look at that side, you have Haiti next to Santo Domingo. Really, it's the same island, Española.
7: Mm-hmm.
1: We have Puerto Rico.
7: Mm-hmm.
1: We have Cuba. We have mm-hmm. Jamaica.
7: Yeah.
1: Right? So
7: Florida's right up there.
1: Florida's right. So Florida literally is like an island, right? So so I only say that to tell you that this has always been going on long before I was born.
7: Yes.
1: Remember, like, when Harry Belafonte came to the States, like when they found him and dudes started singing, like they're like, yo, what kind of style is this? We like this. So it's always been around. All I'm doing, I'm just continuing, you know, what those before me just naturally did. And again, it's like it's a reminder, like, you know what I'm saying? Like, this is like the country of immigrants. Like, so let's not forget, like, our power is in unification and not in division.
7: You know? Oh, yeah. Well, and like nothing about music wants division.
1: No.
7: All music wants is to connect and to not think about lines of genre and just be music.
1: No, big time, big time.
7: You about to play something?
1: I'll tell you a story.
7: Okay. This is so cool. Oh my God. I love this so much.
1: Mm-hmm. I'ma do this one for my homies gone. Judge hit the hammer, he ain't coming home. We all are from the danger zone. The devil pulled the card and he said, choose one. I chose music, my homies chose, yeah. Some of my ballers chose the NBA. Cause those on the block, man, they gang bang. Funeral parlors making all that change, yeah. Yo, when my cousin got his first tech, I was playing Jimi Hendrix in the basement. All I wanted to be was a rock star, yeah. All he wanted to be

Let me talk. Gone till November, he ain't coming back. I was talking about my homies, man, that's so crack. Caught in the trap, hit from the back. They hit the steel like the owl boy that's hidden on a dollar bill. Welcome to the rotten apple, the city of lights. No matter how they shine, it can't steal the night. Cause when the ghost knock knock, just before your guest, red dot at your chest, the eagle raised the cuckoo's nest. Better be with them artillery pack, they be jumping like Jack when they jump out the box. Right, the sound that they got, they be flying through the air like vampire back, straight from the back. When they attack in the middle of the night, when you up in the trap, you keep a bucking, they bucking you back in the middle. A bucket, somebody get flat. Hey, I'ma do this one for my homies gone. Judge hit the hammer, they ain't coming home, no, no. We all are from the danger zone. The devil pulled a card and he said, choose one. I chose music, my homies chose ye. Some of my ballers chose the NBA. Cause those on that black man, they gang bang. Funeral parlors making all that change, yeah. Yo, when my cousin got his first tag, I was playing Jimi Hendrix and the best band. All I wanted to be was a rap star.

0: Hendrix.
1: Yeah.
2: You ain't never hear that one, right?
1: No.
2: Okay, you can check
1: it out
2: online.
1: Tell me about
2: it. It's called Hendrix, man. No, oh, no, you now you're gonna. I'm putting you up on some clef that you haven't heard.
1: I don't know too many people that can play their own guitar while singing and rapping. When did you know that you could do all of those things? Was there a moment when young Wyclef said to himself, or someone said to young Wyclef, you got it?
2: Well, the talent really is God-given. It comes from the church. So at a very young age, you know, we in the church. And
1: what kind of church?
2: It's like a gospel.
1: Which
2: Nazarene. Nazarene.
1: Okay.
2: And Pentecostal.
1: Oh, so yeah, we know. Okay. Speaking in tongues, all that.
2: And all that, yeah.
1: Oh, yeah.
2: So the worships and all of that. So in that church, you know, my dad was the minister. So whatever instrument come in, the kids got to learn it. So I'm the firstborn. So the organ.
1: You played everything.
2: Everything. I played like 14 instruments.
1: So you started out with the organ?
2: Started out with the organ. And then everything I learned, I teach it to my other brother. And then we teach it to, you know, so.
1: And this is the thing people don't understand if they don't know the black church.
2: Yeah.
1: It's all by ear.
2: All by
1: ear. You're not reading music.
2: Nah, you feel everything.
1: Yes.
2: You feel everything. So you hear everything. So that's sort of like where it came from. So I would say it's a gift from the church. All by ear, and then a music teacher discovered me at like 15 and then taught me how to read sheet music.
1: Really?
2: So then that's like what makes you dangerous, because when you can just play and hear everything and then you understand theory, it's like before I knew what a Dorian, Ionian, Phrygian, Mixolydian, anything was, I was just playing it. You know what I'm saying to you? And then when the teacher like teaches it to me, it's like reverse engineering. You feel what I'm saying? But the gift is all, it's God, man. It's church.
1: This is what I always tell people. It's like the church gets a bad rap for many reasons. But American music and black music as we know it today doesn't exist without the black church.
2: No, it's the church. You know, and one of my favorites is the documentary with Aretha Franklin, Amazing Grace.
1: Yo.
2: I watch that like once a month.
1: That shot where they pan out in the crowd and way in the back, there's a skinny white guy in the back. It's Mick Jagger.
2: Exactly.
1: Swagger jacking.
2: You already know. Vibing.
1: Yes. Vibing. What a beautiful show.
2: Yeah, man.
1: Her dad, I want to say, introduced her. And then James Cleveland's playing the organ for her.
2: Ev Heavy.
1: The legend.
2: Yeah. And I love that. You know what I'm saying? I'm heavily inspired by that.
1: Yeah.
2: Because it's like, that's like, if you grew up in a church, you know what that is.
1: Yes.
2: Like, that's just the church. That's really what it was with the choir. You could see, like, the choir director. Mm-hmm. You know what I'm saying? You could see the energy. And then, you know, at times you could see, like, the people just literally coming to church to escape, you know?
1: Yes.
2: And you go, you know, because when it's panning, you see different people's faces.
1: Yeah.
2: And it's like, you can see it's like community vibe, you know what I mean? So.
1: Yeah. Well, and there's this thing that happens when the band and the organist and the musicians are kind of riding the wave of the mood and the space.
2: Yeah.
1: The tempo is set by the mood.
2: Big time.
1: It's fluid and it's flowing, and it's hard to explain to someone unless you're there. It's like, what is rhythm or tempo in the midst of a church service that's really hitting?
2: Yeah. Very spiritual.
1: Yeah.
2: Everybody definitely check out one of them black churches.
1: Oh, yeah.
2: I'm telling you, you're going to have an experience. You're going to leave speaking in tongues. I promise you.
1: Yes. Do you ever go back to church?
2: I don't know what language you're going to be speaking. You know what I'm saying? No, my daddy church, 1108 South Orange Avenue, Newark, New Jersey. Me and the rapper Tsunami Surf, we just shot in front of my father's church a remix for Mr. October. So my mom's still part of running that church. She's like 84 now.
1: Oh, my goodness.
2: Yeah. And whenever I'm home, like on a Sunday, and I make it, I go to church, bring my guitar.
1: You play at church?
2: Sit
1: still.
2: Right with my band. You know what I'm saying? You can imagine the band is lethal. You know what I'm saying to you? It's like them young boys is like, okay, we're going to teach Unk something. You know, I got to put it on them. You know what I'm saying?
1: You got to. What do you like to play most when you go back to church?
2: When I go back to church, I like to play bass sometimes, guitar. Okay. I love organ, man. It just makes you feel the way.
1: I want to hear you on a Hammond B3.
2: Yeah, I love organ.
1: What's your favorite church song?
2: I have a few. I would say probably I go to on Sundays would probably be Oh Happy Day.
1: Yeah.
2: Oh Happy Day. Oh Happy Day. When Jesus died, when he washed. That's just one of them natural. Amazing Grace is pretty amazing. There's a song, I'm sure you know in Pentecostal, we have one that going, please be patient with me. God is not through with me yet. Please be patient with me. God is not through with me.
1: That used to, and I was just like, when are you going to be through? But I remember that one.
2: Yeah. I see you on Second Part Harmony. Okay, Cherry Bar. You know,
0: Hey, if you're just now joining me, I'm here with musician and rapper Wyclef Jean. You know him from the Fugees and endless collaborations with artists like Shakira, Destiny's Child, Santana, so many others. Wyclef's new album is out right now. It's called Clef Notes.
1: So my mother was a church organist.
2: Okay.
1: And we had a whole band at this country church in Lockhart, Texas. Yeah. And as a kid, I would see one of the saxophone players, Sean Bird, play. And I said, Mama, I want to play the saxophone like Sean. She got me a pawn shop saxophone.
2: Yeah.
1: Got me lessons in town. And then one day she said, you got to play at church now. And I said, Mama, y'all just play by ear. I'm just playing notes. Yeah. She said, if you don't bring your saxophone in here right now and play, I will spank you in the middle of the church.
2: Yeah.
1: So I did. And I was in the band forever.
2: Yeah.
1: I used to love to play Richard Smallwood's Total Praise.
2: Because
1: it's like half classical, half gospel.
2: That's right.
1: So beautiful.
2: Dope.
1: So beautiful.

0: Yo, you know what you're gonna do for me?
1: What?
0: You have my number.
1: I do.
0: Okay. This is, I need this from you. I need a playlist from you because the way that you're speaking of church, we speak similar languages.
1: Yeah.
0: So I'm like halfway into the gospel album.
1: Mm.
0: And I think I need your playlist for some inspiration coming from your side. I like the way you just explained that. That was pretty cool.
1: I'm going to send you this.
0: You got me?
1: I got you.
0: Send me a playlist, baby.
1: There is this album we used to play growing up. It is some country, southern church music. Mm-hmm. It's this minister called Ronald E. Brown.
0: Uh-huh.
1: And the album is called Having Good Old Fashioned Church.
0: Mm-hmm.
1: And there's one song that is just titled Let's Go Down by the River. And that's all the lyrics. And they just sing it for like 10 minutes.
0: Yeah, of course.

0: Yeah.
1: Okay.
0: That's like that song, Spirit, Spirit, yeah. Spirit.
2: Just loop it.
0: Just a loop.
1: Yes. You know what I'm saying? Oh, I love it. I love it.
0: Yeah, man.
1: What has been the hardest song for you to write?
0: Probably I had performed it on Dave Chappelle, If I Was President.
1: Yeah?
0: You want to give us a little? Yeah, that probably... One night I was on the Chappelle show.
1: I missed that
0: Chappelle
1: show.
0: After, you know, smoking on a little hydro, these lyrics came to me on the spot. You know, I was like...

0: Why was that song hard to write?
1: Because you remember I ran for president of Haiti in 2012, right?
0: Yo, I forgot about that.
1: Yeah, so the thing is,
0: oh my God,
1: it's hard to write because I wrote it before I ran for president.
0: Okay.
1: So sometimes music come from this place, mm-hmm. right? People don't know.
0: Mm-hmm.
1: It's from a space of invisibility, spirituality.
0: Yeah.
1: Sometimes words come and you pen in it and you're like, what the hell am I writing? Like, nah, I'm not going to sing this because literally, you know, who's going to be like, if I was president, I get elected on Friday, assassinated on, you know what I'm saying? And the deep thing about music, which you know, is there's a level, my mama always said, be careful what you say, right? Because it can come true.
0: Yeah.
1: And then so I've watched like through music all my life since I was a kid, like a certain person would say something on a record and next thing you know, it happened. So
0: yeah.
1: It was very hard because like writing from a space of vulnerability and it's almost like, would you sacrifice yourself for your nation, right? Because when we look at it, like when you look at this song, if I was president, I get elected on Friday. I'm looking back. I'm seeing Malcolm. I'm seeing Martin.
0: Yeah.
1: I'm seeing like JFK,
0: mm-hmm.
1: right? Emmett Till. Like I'm seeing all of this. Yeah. And I'm just like, you know what I mean? So there's people that's going to be in the front for the sacrifice. That's why it was hard.
0: Yeah.
1: Yeah.
0: What kind of president would you have been?
1: Well, the thing is, my country in Haiti, which is within the Americas,
0: mm-hmm.
1: As we move forward, I felt like the most important thing, why did I feel I could be president? Because 80% of my population is living on less than a dollar a day, right?
0: Mm-hmm.
1: But we have some of the most amazing soil. I felt like we have the soil, we have the human capital.
0: Mm-hmm.
1: Haiti was known for exporting like coffee and sugar to a big percentage of the world, right?
0: Mm-hmm.
1: We lost a lot of that. And they say when something's, there's ways to fix things, right? So I looked at my country after 250,000 people was under the rebel. I felt like I could rebuild the country through carbon credit. Think of like an environmental fund, you know what I'm saying to you? But I was clashing with corporate interests at the time, right? Because it was like, are you out your mind? There's going to be billions of dollars coming in here for infrastructure. Get out of here with that philosophy. Yeah. I would have been a progressive president in the sense of half of the country right now are youth. And I feel like the new form of higher education is through technology. And I feel like a lot of places around the world are starting to quantum leap towards that. I feel like Haiti can be part of that. Not losing hope at all. Looks like we have an election coming up in December. And
0: are you involved?
1: I'm always going to use my vote, right? Because I think the vote is important. I'm very vocal when it comes to, we just need great government. We need to fight corruption.
0: Yeah.
1: And then as we move towards the future, I want to see like a bipartisan front in Washington for Haiti. It has to be both sides working.
0: You know, there's so much awful history between Haiti and the U.S. and Western powers in Haiti. And, you know, I think there's this idea that countries like America are always giving philanthropically to Haiti. But I'm not sure it is that. I think a lot of these Western powers have stripped Haiti for parts. And it's been really hard for the country to stand on its own. What do you think is the fix? There's such a complicated history to Haiti. And a beautiful one as well. This was, you know, the first successful slave revolt on this side of the world.
1: Yeah.
0: And yet, in many ways, Haiti seems stuck.
1: No, definitely. But my optimism comes when I look in the course of history.
0: Yeah.
1: And, you know, we could even look at our own history within these United States of America. I remember one of like my old head uncles.
0: Yeah.
1: And he was like, Obama ain't never going to be the president. Like, he was like, Obama will never be the president.
0: Yeah.
1: And he's saying this just based on the reality of what he's seen. It just looks impossible. Yeah. Mm-hmm. And I think like that's the lens that people are looking at Haiti in. And what I'm telling you is there's so many amazing stories going on as we talk. One of the stories is in a place called Jacques Mellon, Haiti. We have a group of kids that studied AI, that built their own AI solutions, that went and competed in Greece and came in like number two on the world stage.
0: Oh, wow.
1: When you think of Haiti, you just think of Haiti as a whole, but the problem isn't Port-au-Prince. Outside of Port-au-Prince, you have the most amazing white beach sands, right? Mm-hmm. In the north, it's very beautiful.
0: Mm-hmm.
1: Always remember this, though. I learned this at a very young age. When people be like, yo, man, don't go to this place, man. They're going to kill you. They're going to shoot you.
0: That's where you want to go.
1: Yeah, just take a plane and go to the north and just go to the white beach for a minute and really see. So I think, like, as we move forward, though, what we need to do is focus on the children of Haiti.
0: Okay.
1: And the kids, out of their mouth, they're like, we don't need charity. We want to be your partners. So these kids are very advanced when it comes to tools, mm-hmm. when it comes to even like the way they build in AI solutions, mm-hmm. when it comes to art, when it comes to culture. So these are the things that keep me optimistic about Haiti.
2: All right, time now for a break. When we come back, Wyclef Jean shares the story behind his biggest hit. Let's just say that song definitely had a whole generation shaking their hips. Stay with us.
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5: 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President Trump says AI data centers are important for the economy and for helping us to beat China. Communities that oppose them, he says, could end up, quote, backwards and poor. But the revolt against data centers is here, and where lawmakers stand could cost them the midterms. 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
2: Hey, y'all, welcome back to the Sam Sanders Show. I'm talking today with musician Wyclef Jean. Wyclef joined me in studio with a guitar to reflect on some of the most meaningful songs of his career. Y'all, let me tell you, we're having so much fun this episode. Let's get back into it. When I think about a hit and how to make a hit, I'm like, oh, Wyclef knows how to do it. For himself and for others, it's a thing you've been doing for a very, very long time now. Just the songs that you've written for other people, some of those songs have spent a total of 12 weeks at number one on the big Billboard chart. I'm wondering, in your mind, the Wyclef answer to this, in order for a hit to be a hit, a real hit song, the song has to have blank.
1: Well, okay, in order for the hit to be a hit song, it cannot be a hit.
2: Explain.
1: Okay. So, because like hits come and go, right? You know, you remember like that phrase, you'd be like, oh, what is what they used to call them? One hit wonders.
0: One hit wonders.
1: Right?
0: Yeah.
1: Hits
0: yeah.
1: come and they go. So, don't even think about writing hits, right?
0: Mm-hmm.
1: Just write a cultural phenomenon.
2: What does that mean?
1: That means that write a movement, right? Because a movement is bigger than a song.
0: Okay.
1: Because when you write the when you approach it from the level of, I'm about to move people, right? And I'm gonna move them whether if they listen to this song or not, mm-hmm. then the ideology of the writing just becomes different, mm-hmm. right? Because now Hips Don't Lie becomes bigger than just Hips Don't Lie, right? It becomes like a union of the world, right?
2: Where were you and trying to move people with that song?
1: Everybody. Every time I write, like Guantanamera with Celia Cruz, yeah. I try to move people. And so the biggest songs that I've written has been a movement of unification. Like what I do is...
2: So you're moving everyone towards togetherness.
1: Straight towards togetherness. Like I defy the law that you got to be Indian, you got to be African, you got to be Latin, you know, you got to be European, mm-hmm. you got to be American. Mm-hmm. I put all of y'all together and y'all like, hips yeah. don't lie. And then everybody's belly
2: everybody
1: dancing.
2: Got hips.
1: What are you doing belly dancing? Like you from Indiana. You know what I'm saying to you? But look, it done caught you, right? We're moving them towards togetherness like the Beatles did, you know?
2: Yeah.
1: Come together, you know yeah. what I'm saying? Because at the end of the day, just together we stronger. You know what I mean? So that's always been my philosophy. At the end of the day, I feel like division is something they use to conquer. And then so what I do versus like preaching it, mm-hmm. I just show humans how amazing y'all are when y'all together. Mm-hmm. And through music, we're constantly able to do that. You know what I mean?
2: Yeah.
1: I mean, take it. I'll give you an example. Like, so on Clef Notes, I got a record called Mr. October.
2: Yes.
1: With G Herbo. Mm-hmm. Remember, G Herbo is a drill rapper.
2: Okay.
1: From Chicago.
2: Yeah, yeah.
1: But completely reformed, right? Mm-hmm. And he's, you know, changing his life. And the kids are watching this happen real time.
2: Yeah.
1: So it's a conversation with now an uncle and a nephew, right? Mm-hmm. What does the neighborhood look like? Mm-hmm. I'm not shying from the tribes, the gangs, the sets, because mm-hmm. I'm part of it all.
2: Yeah.
1: But what happens is if y'all all could just unify versus killing each other, mm-hmm. right? Then y'all gonna set that better future for y'all kids, right? Because mm-hmm. at the end of the day, if you pass, you need to leave that legacy. So we do it from the level of like, whether if we're talking about all the way from the core of the streets mm-hmm. to the level of policy mm-hmm. and how we feel people should be living on a level of humanity.
2: Yeah. So then, I mean, now it's like, would you call your music Black music, or is it just music? Well, would you make into any kind of box?
1: No, I wouldn't put, you have to understand, I can't put it in any kind of box, because if you ever close your, because you got to understand, I can't put it into box, but I could tell you what it is when I write it. Mm-hmm. It feels like spiritual. It feels like struggle.
2: Yeah.
1: Empathy, new beginnings,
2: yeah.
1: That kind of energy. I could more describe it than put it into a color.
2: I love that. Hips Don't Lie. Where'd that come from?
1: Hips Don't Lie came, again, my mentor, Clive Davis, he got me so much work, man.
2: Wow. Shout out Clive.
1: Yeah, he passed away, man.
2: Yeah,
1: yes.
2: Yeah.
1: So he called me, he was like, yo, I'm doing Havana Nights. It's a sequel to Dirty Dancing. I need a song from you. And so I did the original version with an artist called Claudette Ortiz from City High.
2: City High?
1: Yeah. So,
2: oh, yeah.
1: So now if everybody go listen to a record called Dance Like This, mm-hmm. that's 2 years before Shakira. That's really? The original record. So go listen to Havana Night and you're going to hear bam, bam, bam, bam.
2: On the soundtrack.
1: I never really knew that she could dance like this. Yeah, wow. She make it. So then 2 years later, I get a call from Sony and they're like, yo, we need something for Shakira. And I was like, man, look, I got this thing. It was sitting on the soundtrack. Mm-hmm. All we got to do is remix this and it's over.
2: Really?
1: So then, you know, called up Shakira. They called up Shakira and Shakira was like, yo, I had a dream about Wyclef.
2: Huh.
1: You know, I was excited, but it was that kind of dream. But, you know, we got up and we got up in Miami.
2: Yeah.
1: And it was just literally, man, when the Colombian meet the Haitian, like, you know, the energy was just amazing.
2: What was that session like?
1: The session was amazing. I still don't know how I did the beat, because being in the studio with Shakira, when she's dancing, I don't know how anyone can do anything but watch.
2: She dances in the studio?
1: Yeah. And wow. You know what I'm saying? I was trying my best. You know, I was trying to concentrate, man. But the belly dancing, man, you know what I mean?
2: Yeah, she's got it.
1: She came over and she was like, the record is not a hit if my hips don't move.
2: Wow.
1: You know what I did. I was like, oh, girl, your hips going to move now.
2: Yeah.
1: Now your hips going to move. So we did it. And afterwards, we went to, I think it was Burger King. I think it was, yeah, Burger King or McDonald's. Yeah.
2: Okay.
1: And we was hungry.
2: Yeah.
1: And we went and we ordered fries, burger. Mm-hmm. And this was in the middle of Miami.
2: Mm-hmm.
1: Wyclef and Shakira sitting outside of the Burger King, like mm-hmm. two little kids, eating a burger and eating the fries.
2: Mm-hmm.
1: People are passing by and they go, that looks like Wyclef and Shakira. Because in their head, man, ain't no way Wyclef and Shakira going to be
2: outside
1: in front of this fast
2: King.
1: Food restaurant, literally with no shoes on, just chopping these fries in the ketchup. You know?
2: And they didn't know that the two of y'all had just written and recorded one of the biggest songs of our time.
1: Yeah, it was just amazing. But, you know, again, like just forever that child in you. Like, it's important, you know what I'm saying? So you eat healthy, but, you know. Like once in a while, I was like, man, let's get some fries, man.
2: You just broke that hit, get some fries. Was the line, hips don't lie, you or Shakira?
1: Well, the hips don't line is a Shakira line.
2: Okay.
1: Because she's the one that said, yo, my hips don't lie. You know what I'm saying? She was like, yo.
2: She just came to you and was like, my hips don't lie.
1: And then factual, the song was called Dance Like This. The original version.
2: Yeah.
1: Now, Shakira came and named it like Hips Don't Lie. Now, listen. I couldn't call it Hips Don't Lie because I couldn't get away with it. Like, y'all be like, nah, Clef Hips be lying. Now, listen, Shakira Hips clearly.
2: Don't lie.
1: Don't lie, baby.
2: I love that.

0: That speaks to your collaborative spirit. It really does.
1: Yeah, man, of course.
0: Oh, my goodness. And speaking of your career and collaboration, is there a collaboration that you passed on that you regret, or one that you still really want to happen that hasn't happened yet? What's left on Wyclef's dream collaboration list?
1: Yeah, well, I feel like I'm just getting started. Yeah. You know, like, I got the Quincy Jones blueprint.
0: Yeah.
1: You know what I'm saying? So I'm looking for Thriller right now. Like, okay. You know what I'm saying to you?
0: Okay.
1: I embrace the entire new generation. I think they're amazing. Also, I want to get more into, like, music for film. I think, like, you know what I'm saying? Shout out to Jan Zimmer. But, you know, I think I could do the same thing. You feel what I'm saying to you? Like, I want to, like, score some big movies, like some new X-Men, hit Wyclef up, you know what I'm saying? So I could give you that Americano vibe, you know what I'm saying to you? That kind of energy. But I'm looking forward to not only putting out these 7 albums, starting with Clef Notes, but next year touring. Okay. And it's going to be kind of cool because I get to tour country festivals. I get to tour jazz festivals, hip-hop festivals. So it's going to be kind of cool. So next year is going to be... Catch me somewhere. Catch me at some festival.
0: Yes.
1: You know what
0: I
1: mean? Jazz, you know, country, anything. Even at the house festivals, like the big EDMs, because the last album, Le Mardi Gras, is going to have that festival energy.
0: I love it. I got to tell you, this has just been such a treat. I am, you know, I'm a fan, but also getting to hear you talk about all of the heart and the feeling that goes into what you make, it's truly inspiring.
1: Nah, thank you, brother.
0: I appreciate you for doing what you do and for being so generous, not just in how you create, but in how you talk about what you create.
1: Forever a student. That's what I learned at Quincy Jones. I look forward to the gospel playlist.
0: Yo,
1: and I ain't gonna let you down, man.
0: Wyclef Jean, best interview guest there is.
1: Let's go, baby.
0: Let's go.
1: Gang.
0: Thanks again to my guest, Wyclef Jean. Check out his new music from his Quantum Leap project. The hip-hop album Clef Notes and the jazz album Q Theory are both out right now. 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
4: 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Thanks for stepping into the weekend with us here on 89.9 KCRW Santa Monica, Los Angeles, KDRW Santa Barbara, KCRI Indio Palm Springs, KCRU Oxnard Ventura, and KCRY Mojave. 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
6: Welcome to Left, Right, and Center. I'm Susan Davis, in for David Green. Americans are angry about data centers. They don't want them near their homes. They don't want them driving up utility bills. And they say they won't vote for politicians who support them. President Trump argues building more of them won't just help the country's economy, but having them on home soil is critical to our national security, too. How can lawmakers on both sides of the aisle balance those benefits alongside the anger of the public? Plus, ICE switched up its enforcement strategy to attract fewer headlines and increase arrests. But it hasn't changed the public sentiment that the agency's earlier crackdown was far too harsh. We talk about the state of immigration enforcement and how it might be an issue that tips the scales in the midterms. And we take your questions on how to fix the country's massive deficit. That's coming up next on Left, Right, and Center.
2: Live from NPR News in Washington, I'm Linda Kenyon. A judge has declared a mistrial in the case of Lindsay Clancy, the Massachusetts woman who admitted to killing her three children. Priyanka Dayal McCluskey has the latest from member station WBUR.
7: After deliberating for almost 40 hours, the jury of nine women and three men said they remained deadlocked. Clancy's defense attorney, Kevin Reddington, told Judge William Sullivan that based on a note from the jury, just one member of the panel was holding out and preventing a verdict of not guilty.
8: Even though they have agreed and expressed doubt, they are refusing to apply the law as you've given it.
7: Reddington has argued Clancy should not be held responsible for killing her children, Cora, Dawson, and Callan, because she was suffering from severe postpartum psychosis. Prosecutors didn't say whether they would pursue a new trial. For NPR News, I'm Priyanka Dayal McCluskey in Boston.
2: The Labor Department reports employers added a surprising 162,000 jobs last month, while unemployment remains steady at 4.1%. Heather Long is the chief economist at Navy Federal Credit Union. She says while jobs are up, wages are not.
9: That was the one sore spot in the August jobs report. Wage growth is at the lowest level in 5 years, 3.1% growth in the past year. That is below inflation, meaning inflation is wiping out all of wage gains.
2: The jobs report does raise questions about inflation and whether the Federal Reserve will try to tame it by raising interest rates. The Trump administration has taken the unprecedented step of making state lists of adult citizens ahead of the midterm elections. As NPR's Jude Joffe Block reports, the plan was outlined in an executive order President Trump signed in March.
10: The executive order tasks the Department of Homeland Security and the Social Security Administration with compiling the citizenship lists and giving them to states at least 60 days before an election, which is now. But according to court filings, the Trump administration will not meet that deadline, but still plans to release the citizenship list before the midterms. The nonprofit Electronic Privacy Information Center is suing to stop the plan from going forward, arguing it violates federal law, including the Privacy Act. It also argues the data the federal government has are not accurate, and lawyers on the case warn the plan could lead to chaos and potentially voters disenfranchised. Jude Joffe Block, NPR News.
2: It was a down day on Wall Street, despite the report on joblessness during the month of August. Stocks closed down more than 272 points. The NASDAQ was down more than 77. The S&P 500 lost 29. You're listening to NPR. The waters in Nepal have receded after last week's devastating floods that killed over 1,200 people. But as NPR's Jonathan Lambert reports, the threats to

0: catastrophic flooding destroyed or damaged at least 7 hospitals and health centers, according to the World Health Organization. Access to many more has been cut off because of damaged roads or bridges. That's making it harder to provide care to those injured, says Padam Sinkata, a Nepali global health researcher at the University of Chester.
1: The health system in Nepal is not prepared for this level of disaster.
0: Health officials are setting up medical tents to provide essential services, like supporting late-stage pregnancies. Many survivors are also facing severe mental stress from witnessing the disaster or losing loved ones. Mental health services are available at some temporary shelters, but may not be enough to meet the tremendous need. Jonathan Lambert, NPR News.
2: Tesla is facing a probe into the safety of its steering wheel-free cyber cabs, just one day after the company run by Elon Musk launched the taxi service with great fanfare. The vehicles also lack brake pedals and other manual controls that would allow passengers to take over in the event of an emergency. The National Highway Traffic Safety Administration says its audit will check to make sure that the gold-colored cabs are in compliance with federal rules. A self-certification from the company said the cabs are in compliance. Tesla stock fell more than 5% today on news of the federal probe. I'm Linda Kenyon. NPR News in Washington.
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4: Okay, if you're headed for the beach this Labor Day weekend, do you know where it's okay to set up your umbrella? 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
7: Welcome to Left, Right, and Center. I'm Susan Davis, contributor to 535 News, in for David Green. To many Americans, AI data centers are a threat to their communities. They say, put one nearby and it will harm their neighborhoods, their environment, make utilities more expensive, and be a blight on the landscape. Just take a listen to how heated some town halls and council meetings are going across the country.
8: You have the power to end this project. Yeah. You have been given so many warnings. We are done.
9: Everyone said they don't want AI data centers. Y'all see, I'm very upset. We shouldn't even have to come here at 1 p.m. on a Thursday. Are you kidding me?
10: And like many Americans, a lot of our largest investments are our homes. So of course we're gonna have a lot invested in all of these topics.
7: But if data centers are a threat to their way of life, President Trump has been trying to convince those same Americans that not building them is a threat to the country's future. This week, he posted on Truth Social that communities that push them out will, quote, end up being backwards and poor. Is there a middle ground where data centers can be built in this country and also benefit the country? And how big of an impact could this have in November? Let's bring in our Left, Right, and Center panel. We have Moa Lathy, executive director at Georgetown University's Institute of Politics and Public Service. He was also communications director for the Democratic National Committee and an advisor to Hillary Clinton. And Sarah Isger, senior editor at The Dispatch, host of the Advisory Opinions podcast, and author of Last Branch Standing. She was also spokesperson at the Department of Justice during President Trump's first term. Hello to you both.
11: Hey, Sue.
12: Hello. And by the way, FYI, there is a tropical storm moving through Houston, so you may hear some thunder and lightning. It does appear to be directly over my house right now.
7: Sarah, I want to start with you because I think the president's messaging on this is worth talking about. He also posted in that same Truth Social post, quote, "If we kill the golden goose, you will only have yourselves to blame. China could not be happier with this anti-data center movement." As someone who has dealt with communications and messaging around difficult issues, what do you think that the White House is trying to do here?
12: Well, this has always been this odd sort of contradiction in Donald Trump's populism, where he has sort of a luxury populism. You can have all the benefits of populism and there won't be any downsides, which is actually the opposite of how populism is supposed to work. It's supposed to be this, you know, national sacrifice together to get some other thing that we want. But Donald Trump's is, I'll give you everything you want and, you know, Mexico will pay for it. this data center thing is sort of interesting because

0: He did luxury populism for the wall, like I just mentioned, for tariffs. Remember, that was just going to make Americans money somehow. Yada, yada, lobster bisque. Mm-hmm. Even the war in Iran, luxury populism. But when it comes to the data centers, he does kind of seem to be making it a more traditional, sacrificial populism argument. Like, yep, I get it. There's going to be ugly buildings and they do use electricity. But if you don't do this, you know, this other country is going to get ahead of us in appealing to that sort of populist sacrifice thing. The problem is, he's never done that with his followers before, and I don't know that they're used to that message. That being said, he's not wrong. And two, there are smart, solid arguments for and against data centers. They're not really the arguments that we're having, though, for the most part. There's a lot of screaming about being someplace at 1 p.m. on an effing Thursday, like we just heard, and less like, okay, yeah, I get it. Here are the trade-offs on both sides. How are we going to, like, weigh these public policy trade-offs for this new technology? It reminds me a little bit of the hysterics over energy in general and fossil fuels. It's pretty hard to go out there and say that you're against fossil fuels and drilling, et cetera, in the United States, but you want all the stuff. You want Amazon overnight delivery. You want plastic bags for your kids. You sure want an SUV, but fossil fuels are really bad. So all of these conversations could really benefit from having lower the temperature, lower our voices, and talk about real trade-offs and how we're going to balance those, and data centers fit so perfectly into this.
1: Although, Mo, one thing I think I play therapist here is, data centers really the issue? I mean, I wonder how much of this you think is data centers have just become the target of an anger that is more broadly focused on big tech and the fears about what AI means for jobs.
2: Yep. First of all, let me not be dismissive of the data center argument. That's got real serious community and regional impact, and people have every reason to have some concerns about it. And Sarah's right, like, we should have those conversations. But I think the issue with data centers is a stand-in for so many people for their concerns about AI in general. Public sentiment about AI is cratering. Just a couple of weeks ago, there was a poll that showed 52% of Americans say more AI in their daily lives makes them more concerned than excited. Among young adults, and I'm surrounded by college students every day, 55% say that they are more concerned, and 70% say that AI means fewer job opportunities.
1: Yeah.
2: Right? So people are worried about AI for lots of reasons, and data centers is like the tangible thing that they can point to and say, there's the problem, because so much of AI is not tangible. And so they see these massive monstrosity complexes popping up in their communities, and it's happening without their say. So much of this is just a deal that's being cut between the tech company and the local government. And community members are saying, okay, we want to say in this, but I think when they say the this that they want to say in is something much bigger, and there's no other outlet.
0: But you don't get to say, I don't want the data center, but I want to keep using ChatGPT on my phone. That's the fossil fuel analogy, right? That's where I think people need to sit down and talk about the real trade-offs, because I think a lot of it is hysteria with some real problems.
2: Yeah, but I think what makes this different than fossil fuels, I'm not discounting the analogy, but I think what makes it different than fossil fuels, AI technology is advancing so fast. The conversations that we need to be having today will be obsolete in 2 or 3 months, because there will be a whole new set of conversations we will need to have then.
0: Fair, fair, fair.
2: And that's what I think creates so much of the anxiety. The technology is moving far faster than our capacity to deal with it and our capacity to even comprehend what it is we need to be dealing with.
1: This issue to me seems uniquely interesting and difficult politically, because it's been a while since I think we've seen this sort of organic opposition or rising up over an issue. But then you put this up against the reality that AI has also actually been good for the U.S. economy, at least on a macroeconomic level. It's one of the biggest drivers of GDP right now. It's put hundreds of billion dollars into the economy. And it's striking to me that you can have that economic reality and voters don't care. They don't see it. They don't feel it. I wonder if it's similar to when you say, like, oh, the stock market's doing really well, but it doesn't translate to the kitchen table. And all people are seeing is like, yeah, a higher electric bill. My electric bills are higher. And I had a neighbor just the other week just like ranting to me about how angry she is about the data centers. But to your point, Sarah, it's like, but are you still using the AI in your day-to-day life? You know, it just seems like sort of an intractable problem.
0: No, that's exactly it, Sue. And AI isn't going anywhere. I think people are going to continue to find the use case more and more part of their everyday lives. Mm-hmm. And so then it just turns into kind of a NIMBY issue. And I think Donald Trump's exactly right. From a national economic standpoint, it would be insane for America to say like, oh, we're not going to do data centers because we think they're ugly and they increase our electricity costs. Like so many other things, you can talk about the cost of living going up. It is. I acknowledge that. But at the same time, what Americans, the bottom quintile of Americans have access to now compared to 30 years ago is insane. Cell phones, TVs, internet, the foods that they have access to. So cost of living may go up a little, but your quality of living and what you have access to has astronomically increased as well as America has moved into some of these more economically interesting spheres.
2: I am not an anti-AI guy. I find myself using it more and more every day. But there are really scary things about AI that we don't have policymakers who are talking about those things. So yeah, we can look at the economic charts that show how good it's been for the economy. That doesn't translate into people's homes.
0: No, but if the AI makes your food cheaper because it makes the transportation cost cheaper because they can do it more efficiently because a computer figured it out, you're not going to think of that as being AI making your life better, but it did.
2: And I don't disagree with that. There's lots of good that's going to come from AI. The problem is there's a lot of scary stuff too. People will be displaced and from their jobs, and not the people who usually get displaced during times of technological evolution. There's all sorts of privacy questions and concerns as we hear stories of AI models blackmailing people when they threaten to change models. There's all sorts of other security issues when AIs are hacking into other AIs, despite the human safeguards. That's scary. And that's what we're not ready for. And the problem is our policymakers are still, in many cases, still figuring out how to use email and Twitter, yet they're the ones who are supposed to be having the conversations with the tech companies on how to make sure that we are keeping up with these changes. In the absence of any of that, people are going to look at the big, ugly building that's going up and say, you're the villain.
1: A couple of weeks ago, the Senate Republican Campaign Committee put out a memo sort of raising the alarm on this issue. They called it potentially the sleeper issue of the election. It's obviously playing a very big role in places like the Ohio Senate race, the open seat race there. Pennsylvania Governor Josh Shapiro, a Democrat, just recently signed a law sort of making it tougher to build data centers in the community. What do you both think about that? Do you think that this issue, as we've talked about, this election is all about affordability, it's about the economy. Are data centers going to play a bigger role in this election than people maybe thought 6 months ago?
0: I think it's fascinating when you think of data centers like a culture war issue, but it's also not a normal culture war issue. And yet it fits it perfectly. Don't you agree, Mo, that this is like a thing you say, everyone knows what you mean. And I mean, I think it's quickly turning into an 80-20 issue as a culture war issue.
2: One of the lead organizers of the protests against data centers, this woman, Amy Kramer, mm-hmm. who runs this organization, Humans First, right? She's a MAGA voter. And the messaging around this, and it's not just targeting data centers, it's targeting tech companies, is that we need to stop these unelected tech elites in Silicon Valley. That is what people are worried about. You would probably hear the same thing from a Bernie Sanders rally. I do think this is going to be a big issue in the 2026 midterms here in the final months of it. And then as we move into the presidential campaign, it will be whatever the next data center's fight is. And it will probably be something beyond just cost of living. But I do think that people versus machines, people versus robots is emerging as a growing culture war issue. And maybe one of the more unifying ones we actually have seen in quite some time.
1: Here at Left, Right, and Center, we're all about engaging with each other across the aisle and across the kitchen table. Have something to say about the week's topic? Well, now you can join Left, Right, and Center's community conversation on Substack. 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I've been talking with Sarah Isger and Mo Alethi. We have to take a break, but we'll be right back. You're listening to Left, Right, and Center.
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5: You are listening to 89.9 KCRW just before the Labor Day weekend, and you may have heard that it's going to be a wet one. We are still seeing a good chance of rain on Sunday morning in the forecast, so be prepared for that. Right now, it's 83 and sunny downtown in Irvine, a fair 80 degrees, and here in Santa Monica at KCRW HQ, we've got 74 degrees. It's 121.
1: We're back again with Left, Right, and Center. I'm Susan Davis, contributor to 535 News, in for David Green. We're joined by Mo Alethi, executive director at Georgetown University's Institute of Politics and Public Service, and Sarah Isger, lawyer, senior editor at The Dispatch. We're going to talk more about immigration in a minute, but I have just a couple more questions about this data center debate because I think it's so consuming right now. And I'm curious, from each of your perspectives, the two parties seem to really be figuring out in real time what their strategy and messaging should be here. And I'm curious what you think might be doing this well or messaging it well, and where you think the parties are going to land.
2: Look, I think when you've got Greg Abbott, the ultra-conservative governor of Texas, pushing through one of the most restrictive anti-data center rules in the country in the middle of a campaign where it's much tighter than he'd like it to be, that tells you right there that the politics of this have shifted quite a bit from even just a year ago, when a lot of Republicans were celebrating data centers, where a lot of Democratic governors were putting out press releases heralding new data centers that they were bringing into their states. Now you see it breaking hard the other way. What's interesting is I think there's a disconnect on the Republican side, at least, between the White House and the Republicans who are actually dealing with this on the ground, right? The president is saying one thing, the vice president is saying something, whereas the Republicans who are running on the ground see it very, very differently. And you see them embracing a lot of what progressives like Bernie have been pushing from the start of this debate. So I don't see this becoming a left versus right divide in the election. I think it is more who can get there first and at fastest and hardest.
0: And Mo, it has been sort of funny to see the, I don't know what to call them, a lot of the online grifter world that just tries to jump on whatever bandwagon will get them the clicks of the week. I saw, you know, one guy posted something like, "We'll believe that data centers are good when you start building them in the most affluent zip codes." And someone was like, "Yep, 22101, Fairfax County. That is the richest zip code in America."
2: Yeah. Right, yeah.
0: And they are the leader of building data centers. So thanks for pointing that out. Like, this issue, it cuts so many different ways. I think Mo's exactly right. It's not going to fit comfortably in your left versus right or even elite versus non-elite spectrum. It's going to be some NIMBYism. It's going to be overall economic growth versus scary thing that might lead to the end of my entire industry, let alone just taking my job.
1: I want to shift gears a little bit to talk about immigration, but in some ways I see a parallel to the data center story in that it's a huge story happening across the country, being felt in communities all over the country, and it's playing out in different ways politically, depending on where you sit and where you live. But it's, you know, to state the obvious, immigration enforcement and deportations have been one of the biggest stories of Trump's second term. And last year and even months ago, there had been all these loud headlines covering protests, very high profile shooting deaths at the hands of ICE officers. And all of that seems to have quieted down. But right now, there is actually a nationwide surge of arrests that has hit historic levels over the summer. Since June, ICE has arrested nearly 150,000 people. August saw the highest single months of arrests in Trump's second term. And this is all happening under the new Homeland Security Secretary, Mark Wayne Mullen. Agents are, of course, conducting maybe more quieter, more targeted operations at airports, churches, immigration courts. And Sarah, to me, it is just such a very striking contrast to the way that Kristi Noem ran and approached immigration enforcement.
0: Yep. I mean, we have talked about this as the issue has evolved, and I guess I remain somewhat baffled that neither side still, months later, wants to run on strict enforcement of immigration laws, both at the border and in the interior, but in an orderly, competent way. Right? One side's like, we will do the strictest enforcement you've ever seen. You don't even know what enforcement can mean, but we're not going to be very competent about it.
1: Yeah.
0: And the other side's like, oh, we're going to be super competent at letting people into the country who want to be here, maybe less competent at vetting them. La la la, anyway. And like, both of those are pretty unpopular positions. And we've seen this in the last several elections between Republicans and Democrats, where both sides take unpopular positions and then voters are left to choose between two positions that aren't actually what they want. And each of those times, for the most part, Republicans have gotten the benefit of that, for what it's worth. We've seen it on immigration. I think we've seen it on some of the culture war issues as well. They might not like the way Republicans talk about it, but at the end of the day, you know, they want their girls' soccer team to be fair. That should be a warning to Democrats that what they view as being the compassionate side of the issue isn't winning out, even when the other side is like, we won't be competent doing it, but at least we're going to do it. People would rather it just get done in a lot of times.
1: Now, what's your reaction to these deportations? I mean, I think it is worth highlighting to people that this is happening at an incredibly historically high level, and it seems like people have kind of stopped noticing.
2: Yeah, I mean, to Sarah's point, the warning to Democrats for being compassionate, I'm not sure I buy that, because people now see the alternative, what a lack of any compassion looks like, and they certainly don't like that. Yeah, these are happening at a record pace, and it's not in the news as much as it was at the start of the administration, in part because there's, you know, fewer ICE-related killings going on. So that knocks it out of the headlines, especially when there's a war going on. But what's really interesting is you would think, by the laws of political gravity or whatever, that once it wasn't as prevalent in the headlines, that the polling would stabilize. The polling has stabilized. People still do not like this administration's immigration policies and approach to immigration enforcement. That hasn't changed. And in part, I think it's because of who's being detained. The most recent data, which I think is a month or two old, showed that nearly 71% of people in ICE detention had no previous criminal conviction. That's not what the president promised. The president promised that he was going to focus on the worst of the worst, the most violent criminals first. And instead, people are seeing nannies and hotel and restaurant workers that they know in their communities getting swept up people who are by no means a threat to national security, no threat to the local economy, are being swept up. And so that's not in the news anymore, but people do not like that. And that is not what they asked the president to do when they gave him their trust on immigration. For the first time in as long as I can remember, and I think probably as long as you can remember, Sarah, Democrats right now have an edge on immigration in the polling.
0: It does mean something. It is new for sure. But you end up with this strength of preference problem. You know, like Democrats can have an 80-20 edge on background checks for guns. But if it's your 10th issue and they lose on the economy and the first five things or whatever, Democrats lose the election. On immigration, I think there was a point where people not only didn't like the Republican approach, they really, really didn't like it. It was in the news every day and it was going to affect their vote. Now, they may prefer the Democrats, but how much? And if it's, you know what? I don't love this, but I'm not sure the Democrats are going to do that much better, probably a little better. Mm-hmm. Then the economy issue is just going to overwhelm that and not really have much impact on the actual election.
2: Fair. But I'll just point out that for the first time in my memory, Democrats have an edge on both immigration and the economy.
1: Yeah.
0: Yeah. No, sorry. This was the hypothetical. Not.
2: Yeah. Yeah. Yeah.
0: Yeah.
2: Yeah. And so this is the problem, right? It's like this maybe has died down in people's minds a little bit because it's not in the news. There's a war. They're fighting data centers. They feel like the economy sucks. And those are things they want the president to deal with. So it's eclipsed a little bit, but any natural inclination, right? Like we're weeks away from an election. How many Republicans are running ads on immigration right now, right? That's usually a huge base mobilization tool for them. You don't see a ton of Republican ads on immigration because they know it does not benefit them right now.
1: You're listening to Left, Right, and Center from KCRW. We're talking about immigration enforcement with Sarah Isger and Mo Alathy. And to the converse of that, Mo, do you think Democrats have used the immigration in any way? Because it also still seems like it is not a conversation that a lot of Democratic candidates want to engage in right now, because it's like when your opponent's doing poorly, let them just do something poorly. You don't need to step in on it. Because I don't hear a lot of Democratic candidates trying to bring immigration into the debate either.
2: You're right. And that's because of, I think, the point Sarah was making, which is that there's something bigger on their minds right now, and that's the economy. And so most of the ads you see Democrats running are on the economy. They're on cost of living. They're on affordability. And where I have heard Democrats bring in immigration, it is as a proof point of the president's incompetence, his misplaced priorities. He promised he was going to make your life cheaper. And look at all of the things he has done instead. Look at all of the chaos he has created instead. I have seen ads that show scenes from Minneapolis and the militarization of our streets in the interior as an example of the kind of chaos the president has brought, which is one of the reasons I think the numbers remain low, is people still remember that chaos. They still feel that chaos.
1: Sarah, how much damage do you think has been done to the Republican Party on the issue of immigration? And I ask that in part because one of the data points that I think has been really interesting in polling, obviously people who identify as Republicans and identify as Democrats, they're pretty static. But independents on the issue of who you trust more on immigration have swung in some polls 15, 20, 30 points away from the Republican Party from where they were before this election. I mean, that just politically seems like malpractice.
0: Yeah. So this is what independents do, right? They tend to be the swingers of the electorate. There's no question that you would rather be the Democrats right now heading into this midterm on any issue that we're talking about, basically. That being said, I do think what you're seeing from the independents...
1: Wow.
2: That's what we're hearing from independents right there.
1: A roar.
0: Okay. I do think what we're seeing from independents is a bit of a hangover of what Mo was talking about from the, you know, Minneapolis and chaos from many months ago. If you bring up immigration, that may be where their heads go. But it doesn't mean that's what this election is about for them. And the more it's not in the news, the less it's going to be about that for them. That being said, when I'm looking at the quadrant of traditional independents, the low information, lower turnout voters, I think Republicans are probably okay on immigration. I got to tell you.
1: There was one headline in the past week that I would just love to get both of your takes on, and it was maybe more of a cultural story, but it involves immigration. I'm sure you both saw this, but the right-wing, far-right agitator Milo Yiannopoulos, who has been a provocateur and said any number of offensive things, but he used to be a Trump supporter, and he has become a critic of the president. And he was arrested and deported by ICE last week to the UK, and he gave an interview about it to Piers Morgan.
6: I didn't really understand the physical reality of how institutionalized the brutality is in America. The manner in which they arrest you, they put you in manacles, your hands, your feet, chained together. I mean, like, it is, everybody is arrested is like an MS-13 gang member, and it hurts a lot more than it looks like on television.
1: One of the things I thought was striking about this is how hard the federal government went to make an example of this one person who is a political critic of the president. And it was kind of dark to me, Mo. Like, I get that, you know, the president likes to take on his enemies, but, you know, they tweeted about it. The federal government was making a case of this arrest of one person. And it just seemed like, man, this administration is not playing around.
0: Look, what a hypocrite.
2: I'm not crying for this guy to hear him talk about the brutality. I mean, look, he missed a hearing. He didn't follow the rules that we say people need to follow, and like legitimately so. And so he got deported and he's crying on national TV in another country. I'm much more struck by the story out of Ohio this week of a 20-year-old college freshman, Haitian, who was forced to wear an ankle bracelet because, according to ICE, there wasn't a bed for him in a detention center because they were too full, ended up taking his own life. This guy actually did nothing wrong, but ICE tried to detain him, couldn't, made him walk around his college campus wearing an ankle bracelet, where he was brutally mocked by classmates of his, and he ended up taking his own life. That, to me, is more emblematic of the challenges and the problems than whether some right-wing provocateur feels like what he's always promoted shouldn't be applied to himself.
1: I think that's fair. I think I meant it more that I think even both of those examples highlight the sort of lack of humanity this administration has taken towards immigration arrests in many, many cases across the country.
0: Well, first of all, on the first case, I mean, Mo's just so exactly right. If anything, I think the administration highlighting this is good, right? Here was someone who was for extreme immigration enforcement and then couldn't follow the rules himself, didn't follow the rules himself. And so, yeah, they applied it to him and then he didn't like it. And the whole thing, I think, proves this was never about immigration. It was never about politics. It's always just been about whatever can get me the attention the most in the moment. And this is the problem with true crime, reality TV, all of which have infected our politics. And it is this perfect encapsulation between that and the Clancy trial of a rot in the center of American political culture. You know, on the other story, Mo, I find that incredibly tragic, but I don't think it highlights much about our immigration system. If they had kept him in the detention center, that would have been better. No, they released him with an ankle monitor so that he didn't have to stay in the detention center. You know, this idea that when people take their own lives, in the Jason Aridey case, for instance, that we then blame the closest incident, someone who criticized the person, like, no, we're not going to play this game. Like, I don't think that's reasonable. As tragic as these situations are, I don't want anyone taking their own life, but I'm not going to blame the person they spoke to most recently.
2: No, but I am going to blame a system that is rounding up kids like this, who is not, as we, you know, stipulated earlier, the worst of the worst, which is what this is supposed to be.
0: Well, no, but he wasn't supposed to be in the country. You don't need to take your own life. You can get on a plane. They will pay you thousands of dollars right now to get on a plane and leave.
2: I just don't think that's the right conversation. I don't think that's where we ought to be at. I think we as a society do need to have immigration enforcement. Yes. But we need to start with those who are actually disrupting, not an 18-year-old kid who got a scholarship to go to college, who was about to join ROTC and play soccer for his school, round it being part of a roundup. Yeah, I'm glad he wasn't thrown in detention because we have seen how cruel those conditions are. But it wasn't because they said, you're not the threat. It was because they didn't have the bed.
0: I get it. It's not that I'm disagreeing with you even. It's just that, like, you're pointing out one story, but there's a story of someone who has played by all the rules and has been waiting 5, 7, 10, 12 years to come into this country the right way. And all these people have been cutting in front of them. So yes, you can talk about the people who are cutting, and often they have very sympathetic stories, but you're not talking about the person who's actually followed the law. I would like to prioritize that person.
2: And those people are getting rounded up too, is the problem. We're seeing more and more stories of people who are going into their hearings, the hearings that they're supposed to be going into, people who are following the process to the letter, and they're getting rounded up too.
0: Yeah, no, Mo, that I'm in total agreement with you on those. I want more legal immigration into the United States, like all of that. But on these specific cases, if you're here illegally, whether you are a online YouTuber or whatever, or a really sympathetic sounding kid, I want you to follow American laws. That's it.
1: I've been talking with Sarah Isger and Mo Alethi. We'll be back with how to fix the $40 trillion deficit. Listeners want to know, and Sarah and Mo are going to give us their plans. 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
5: Okay, a quick look at your money here on KCRW. Closing out the week, all indices slipped as the jobs report raised odds of a Fed rate hike. The Dow in particular gave up 271 points. We'll go a little bit deeper into stocks and other business news on Marketplace coming up at 2 o'clock. 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
1: We're back again with Left, Right, and Center. I'm Susan Davis, contributor to 535 News, in for David Green. We're here with Sarah Isger, senior editor at The Dispatch, and we're joined by Mo Alethi, executive director at Georgetown University's Institute of Politics and Public Service. Several weeks ago, you two had a policy debate about how to address affordability in America, and we loved it. The listeners loved it, even if they disagreed with some of the points you made. It got a lot of people talking and debating online. So with the news that America has now hit a record $40 trillion debt for the first time ever, we had a few listeners reach out with similar questions. How do you fix it? Take a listen to these two.
9: Hi, guys. Anthony from Madison, Wisconsin. I'm just wondering, with news of the debt exceeding $40 trillion now, how come it isn't a bipartisan or nonpartisan message to say, look, guys, we got to pony up some money to keep this from getting out of control? Everybody seems to understand what it's like to carry credit card debt. It's not a concept that's hard to explain.
10: Hi, this is Mark from Austin, Texas. While I don't love paying taxes, I appreciate their purpose, so long as they are spent thoughtfully and everyone contributes. Left-leaning candidates treat taxes like a bludgeon to plunder the wealthy. The right promotes carve-outs and exceptions, reinforcing a view that taxes are only for suckers. How can candidates demonstrate responsibility in managing tax revenue and show voters the benefit that taxes could or should provide? Would more carrot and less stick fix the tax NIMBY conversation?
1: I don't know which one of you might want to jump in first on that one.
2: Sarah.
0: So to me, this is a quintessential boomer problem. You have a whole lot of people in government, many of whom are well past the median age of Americans, spending money that isn't theirs. It's not even their kids. It's not even at this point their grandkids. They are spending their great-grandchildren's money that we do not have yet to pay for things for themselves and us. Republicans, and by this time, I mean Republicans as defined in sort of the, you know, 80s, 90s Ronald Reagan Republican. Republicans have been saying that we shouldn't spend more money than we have for a long time. They haven't been doing that, but they have at least been saying it. Democrats haven't been saying it because it's really unpopular. It's really popular to say we shouldn't spend more money than we have, actually. It's really unpopular not to spend more money than we have. People like free stuff. They don't like being told that we have to change Social Security. There is no way to stop what's going on now through, according to one side, taxing the billionaires or corporations, or on the other side, fraud, waste, and abuse. We have to actually make real trade-offs in public policy if you want to solve this problem. And neither the politicians nor, as I can tell, any of the voters are interested in that conversation. So here I sit, and I will just wait until people are willing to talk about Social Security, about Medicare, about the actual things that cost more money than we have.
1: But at the same time, Sarah, and totally agree with you that you can't address this bigger picture without looking at entitlements. I think reasonable people could also conclude that you also really can't ever get out of a $40 trillion debt situation without somebody somewhere paying more taxes. You can't just cut spending. You can't eliminate Social Security and Medicare to get rid of the deficit, you know?
0: Like, I don't know what we can do at this point, because one side just wants to do the taxes and one side just wants to do the cuts. And you're right that it's very easy to point to when the other side says, I want to do the cuts, for you to say, Sue, well, that won't solve it. You're right, because at this point, neither side has been willing to like even compromise with the other. So we keep spending all the money, not doing more taxes. And now we're in a position where both sides can point to the other and say your solution won't work. But it is certainly the case that the taxes, the tax policy that some on the left have pointed to, you know, you have to do dynamic taxation. If you tax billionaires more, they will leave the country. You won't have that money. So I'm all for having this conversation, but like, you have to have a realistic conversation about how this will actually work. And on the flip side, by the way, you have to have a realistic conversation about what a country looks like when you've cut Social Security and Medicare, because that's not a pretty sight either. So I want people to have an honest conversation instead of demagoguing the issue, but we're gonna have to do this. And I think realistically, like, this is like dark, Sarah. I don't see a world in which we are. So we're just gonna keep spending our great-grandchildren and then our great-great-great-grand, like, this will come to a head because nobody wants to do this.
1: I mean, is it even conceivable to address a problem like this, Mo, without a crisis?
2: That's presuming we're not in one, right? Like, we are in a fiscal crisis, and it's only growing over time. I think there are a couple of issues at play here. I think Sarah's right. Nobody's having the honest conversation. One of the listener questions, though, I was struck by the tone about how left-leaning candidates treat taxes like a bludgeon, right? Promises carve-outs and exceptions. Nobody likes paying taxes. I get that. But also, like, the notion that taxes are punishment, which is what that sounds like, I do have to reject, because taxes are how we do pay for things when we actually are paying for them, to Sarah's point, where we're not paying for a lot of stuff right now. But taxes are how we're paying for it. And I think for a lot of people, one of their frustrations when it comes to the tax conversations, I think there's two frustrations. One, they don't feel like they see the ROI on the taxes that they're paying. And so, and they hear people talk about it in these, you know, in this rhetoric that makes it feel more punitive. Or they feel like everybody is gaming the system, the tax system, at their expense. And in many cases, they're not wrong. This is what the Democratic argument is about when it comes to taxing the wealthy. It is about paying a fair share for all of these things that we all benefit from. from a messaging perspective, wouldn't it be great if we actually attach price tags to everything we talked about all the time, right? So this way, when we say to people, this is the program we are going to offer you, that we are going to give you, the one that you keep telling us you want, and here's how much you're going to pay in taxes. Or on the flip side, right? Here's the big nasty program that we're going to cut in order to balance the budget. And here's what you're going to save in taxes. Like we just don't do a good job, I think, of connecting the dots, which makes it easier to spend more, makes it easier to cut more without people actually feeling it, and which then makes them feel even more frustrated.
1: There was a long forgotten idea now that was popular for a time in Washington and Congress, but it never became law, where there was an idea that when you paid taxes, that the IRS would kind of send you a postcard that would break down like whatever you had paid in taxes, like what your tax money went to. So Americans could actually have more of a direct connection to understand like, okay, $852 went to foreign aid or whatever it would be. And I always thought that was a good idea. Yeah, but it's obviously not practical for a lot of reasons. But I agree with you about that. Like, there is this disconnect of people. I don't know if they fully understand. They don't feel like their money's going to the right things.
2: Yeah, I think the one place where we see it is anybody who gets a paycheck sees how much of their tax goes to Social Security. So, like, I can wrap my head around that. But where does the rest of my money go?
0: I actually think that postcard is still a great idea. And look, it needs to be a pie chart and it needs to show, you know, big pieces of the pie where they're going. And then, you know, the miscellaneous piece at the bottom that's super tiny so that people understand cutting aid to Israel, cutting fraud, waste and abuse, cutting whatever else their pet annoyance is. Great. Do it. Don't do it. I don't care very much because it's not going to make a damn bit of difference in this conversation.
1: No, not even a little bit. That's always been one of my hobby horses, is that like the idea that you can cut things like foreign aid or even Pentagon spending and somehow close the deficit. It's like it's such a small fraction of the money that goes out. And I don't think a lot of people understand that. But Mel, I'm glad you brought up Social Security, because look, like we're at this time where it seems like the cliff coming towards entitlements, the Social Security Trust Fund in 5-6 years is about to start hitting, taking in less money that needs to go out. But also, I think it is fair to say that the Republican Party has not cared about deficits less in our lifetimes. Donald Trump is not a deficit president. He doesn't speak about the deficit. He doesn't think it's wrong to spend money and cut taxes. And so there aren't really any champions around this cause, which I think more often came from the right to reduce, you know, the size and scope of government. So you have this big issue, but nobody in leadership really willing to at least attempt to solve it in the way that maybe Barack Obama and John Boehner did when he was speaker. Like there was elements of good faith efforts in the past 15 to 20 years. And that doesn't seem to exist right now.
0: Boomers unite in bankrupting us.
2: I have said this before and I will keep saying it. It is because the fundamental question that has defined our politics since the birth of the Republic, what is the appropriate size and scope of government, has no longer become the central question, either by those who serve in office or by voters. The defining question is much more of us versus them, front versus back, streets versus the elites. How do I unrig a system? That has replaced size and scope of government. And that's where you see the champions on both the left and the right. That's where that energy is going now.
1: We here at KCRW want to hear from you. Have questions you'd like to hear answered on the show? Record a voice memo. Make it around 30 seconds or so and send it to us at lrc@kcrw.org. Drop your name, where you're calling from, and your question to potentially hear your question on the show. We're going to have to leave it there. But we've reached that time once again for our famed Left, Right, and Center Rants and Raves, featuring pet peeves and projects from across the political spectrum. Mo Alethi, what didn't we get to today?
2: I brought sound this week because Ooh. I want to rave about this.
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12: Imitating the most elusive creature was the name of the game Saturday afternoon at Tossie's Checkout Convenience as they hosted the second annual Bigfoot Calling Contest.
2: That's from our friends at WABI5 in Bangor, Maine, as they covered the second annual Sasquatch Calling Contest. Now, a couple things the story didn't tell you. This is an actual contest at a local convenience store. It's judged by judges from two different organizations, the International Cryptozoology Museum.
1: Okay.
2: And the Maine Bigfoot Foundation, an organization which actively works toward, in their words, Sasquatch species recognition. There was a distillery doing tastings. There was a snake sanctuary. They actually had to add a children's division this year because it got too big. The kids champion is this four-year-old named Eliza, who won $100 literally for screaming, which is like the easiest money any four-year-old has ever earned. But when the organizer explained why they were there, he said the goal was to educate people and to listen, because somewhere in Maine, there was someone who saw or heard something in the woods one night and has never told anybody because, you know, who would you tell? And these guys set up in a convenience store parking lot so that that person knows where to find them. You may believe in Bigfoot, you may not, but I love living in a country where the answer to who would even believe me is that foundation, and they'll be at Tossie's convenience store on Saturday.
1: Look, I love it when communities find each other, right? Like, it's nice that the Sasquatch people of Maine have a place to go now.
0: You guys say that. They're not all Sasquatch people. It's just, you know, these people finding each other on the internet.
2: Well, look, it's kind of like data center. I just don't want it in my neighborhood.
1: Mo, can you give us your best Sasquatch call?
2: No, I cannot.
1: No, you cannot. Okay.
2: That's why I brought the sound, so that I wouldn't. I'm not like Sarah with the screech owl. I cannot do this.
1: Sarah, what's on your mind?
0: Well, I've been gone for a month, as you guys know, because we have been moving down to Houston, Texas. And I just have some do's and don'ts for those who are planning a big move. Don't move with small children. Don't move with two very loud cats on a plane who don't want to go through security. Don't not have rugs or window treatments 2 weeks later. Don't move the night before school starts.
1: Ooh, that's a good one.
0: Don't move if you live in a house. A one-bedroom apartment is all I had ever moved before. This was a disaster. And if anyone has seen my measuring cups, we are now 3 weeks into this move and I can't find them. So, and if you're looking for the do's on moving, there are none. Don't do it.
1: Just stay where you are.
0: Huge mistake. Everyone should stay. This isn't like hermit crabs. Stay in your shell. There's nothing better out there for you.
1: I couldn't agree more. I still remember we moved into our house maybe now about 8 years ago. And I still distinctly remember, like, the movers had left and my husband and I were sitting on the sofa and I turned to him and said, we will live in this house for the rest of our lives because I'm never doing that again. Like, moving is uniquely torturous. And we didn't have little kids at the time. So I give you a lot of credit for that.
2: We are 10 years into our house and we still have some boxes that we haven't unpacked just because of the trauma of reliving the move.
1: My rant and rave is maybe a little bit rant, a little bit rave, but it involves America's messiest former congressman, George Santos. I don't know if you saw the story this week, but the former congressman, scandal plagued, received a lifetime ban from the prediction market Kalshi. But the reason he received the ban was that he was betting on himself attending the State of the Union. And so they caught him. They tried to investigate it. He would not participate in the investigation. And so he has been banned for life. But part of why I think it's so funny is he actually profited. He made $18,000 off of betting over whether or not he would attend the State of the Union. He ultimately did not. But he is just, I don't want to say he's the congressman that keeps on giving, but you couldn't forget him even if you wanted to, because he just keeps popping up.
0: Let's try, though. Can we try?
1: We'll give it our best shot. That's all the time we have for today. Thanks to Sarah Isger and Mo Alethi. Left, Right, and Center is produced by Leo Duran. Our executive producer is Arnie Seipel. The show is recorded by Michael Stark and mixed by Katie Gilchrist. Todd M. Simon composed our theme music. Left, Right, and Center is a co-production of KCRW and Fearless Media. We're distributed by PRX. I'm Susan Davis, in for David Green. Thanks for joining us. Tune in next week for more Left, Right, and Center.

0: Okay, so stellar jobs report with a lackluster footnote, a pretty important one too. Average hourly earnings were up 3.1% year over year last month. That's the slowest pace in more than 5 years. And in the last 6 months, the slowdown has been particularly sharp. Meanwhile, during the same period, of course, prices have been spiking from everything from gas to groceries. Marketplace's Mitchell Hartman reports.
1: As I was working on this story at the office this morning, I kept getting interrupted by workers from a local HVAC firm installing new cables and ductwork in the ceiling above my desk. So I figured I might as well ask, how's the job going compensation-wise? Kyle Wallace is a journeyman controls technician.
2: I mean, trending in the last couple of years, I've been getting consistent raises, but doesn't seem to really affect how much money that I'm able to spend because it's like I make more and more every year, but everything else is more and more expensive.
1: Since spring, after

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1: I'm Evan Kleiman. 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
2: This is KCRW. We're all about Los Angeles. 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
5: From KCRW, I'm Kim Masters, and this is The Business. When Dino De Laurentiis greenlit Bound, the Wachowski siblings' directorial debut, Lily and Lana thought they might have to tiptoe around certain plot points with the legendary Italian producer.
6: Dino was like, "This is the first woman. She is lesbian." And we're like, yeah. And then the second woman, she also is a lesbian. And we're like, yeah, she's lesbian too. And he's like, "We have a deal."
5: De Laurentiis quickly discovered that his idea of a lesbian movie was very different from the film the Wachowskis had in mind. In the second part of our conversation, Lily Wachowski recalls how she and her sister went from living paycheck to paycheck as carpenters to having producer Joel Silver beg them to sell him The Matrix. Plus, she teases the Drew Goddard Matrix project, which may be happening or not. But first we banter, stick around, it's The Business from KCRW. I am joined by my partner in banter, Matt Bellany. Hello, Matt.
7: Hi there.
5: So, who knew that Jon Voight would be starring in a potentially major legislative win for Hollywood? We know that he was one of the special ambassadors to Hollywood, also including Sylvester Stallone and Mel Gibson, two people who are very much at the center of Hollywood today. But it appears that he has now endorsed this. Now, I have more questions than answers. I mean, how does it work? What is it? And above all, is it going to be framed in any way that would give the federal government some kind of control over the content? That can they pick and choose? And if they don't like a film or a filmmaker, and there are plenty that they don't, can they decide not to do it? But maybe you have a better insight into how this would work.
7: Well, that is the big question that is going on right now. And the lobbying has commenced because this, yes, Jon Voight gets a lot of credit here because he did have the president's ear and spoke directly to him last week. But every organization in Hollywood has been pouncing on this, from the guilds to the MPA to the various film commissions around the country. They saw what Trump did last year, where he tweeted in support of tariffs on foreign-made movies, and nobody believed that would work. But they wanted him to get more focused on this federal tax credit, which they believe can work. And now it's all about the contours of what this is going to look like. Will it be a 20% credit? Will it be able to be stacked on top of the additional credits that come from each individual state? What will be included and what won't be included? Will unscripted content be included? Will there be an above-the-line credit, meaning will there be deductions for star salaries, which could be controversial? And in fact, California does not offer above-the-line credits. So there's a lot of different nuances to what this bill might look like and who's going to sponsor it. I mean, we've had activity from the traditional Democrat side, but we don't know which Republican is going to put their name on this.
5: Yeah, I mean, there's also the question of, with all that is going on, does Trump have the attention span to keep backing this? And does Congress have the wherewithal with the midterms a few weeks away that could cause a major, major change in who is in Congress? Is this, you know, just a kind of a flash in the pan moment, or is this going to really turn into a thing? And I'm finally say, as far as I know, this does not by any means make the United States completely competitive with other countries offering huge incentives.
7: Competitive is places like the UK or certain areas of Canada. But again, it's all in the nuance. And the big challenge here for the advocates is to avoid this being presented as a Hollywood subsidy. You already hear them talking about how this is for all states. The MPAA, Charles Rifkin, the head of the MPAA, he specifically put in his statement that this is going to benefit all 50 states. And that's how you get this passed because, as we know, the big production hubs are not just in California now. They're in New Mexico and New Jersey and Georgia and Louisiana, where the red state governments really want this as well. So if you can get a Republican to come on board, and this looks like some kind of a bipartisan initiative, it could pass.
5: Yeah, and they want to make it about workers and jobs, and that's what they're going to try to do.
7: And bringing jobs back from other jurisdictions like Canada, which the president doesn't seem to like right now.
5: I note that one of the things that apparently was persuasive was this idea that one of the lobbying parties told him that they were making a film about

0: Nixon and they had to shoot it overseas. And I don't know if Trump is a big Nixon fan, but apparently that carried some weight. Staying with a question of what can happen in the political world, let me just note that Maria Bartiromo is gone from Fox after quite a number of years. She was a major target in the Dominion voting machine litigation, which cost Fox the better part of $1 billion. But that was like 3 years ago, I think, and they kept her around. You know, a lot of people, she went from a serious business reporter to people constantly on the internet saying, what happened to this woman? Because she became so fanatically pro-Trump and pro-MAGA. So she's gone. We don't know why. More will be revealed. But I don't think people who are not fans of Trump will be sad about this one.
1: Yeah, the interesting thing with Fox is it's typically not something crazy somebody says on the air that gets them taken off, although that has happened. I think Tucker Carlson is a perfect example of that.
0: Big one.
1: Usually these things tend to come down to talent on the network that thinks they are bigger than the Fox News brand. And Fox has shown over and over again that Fox is the brand. Any of the talent, if doesn't matter how big and popular you are, they can replace you and the brand will get through it and be okay. And we don't know what's going on here, but Fox has a history of parting ways with big talent like Megyn Kelly or Tucker Carlson or any number of people that seem like they are bigger than the brand.
0: Yes. Noting again, the midterms loom. There has been some space between Donald Trump and Fox lately. And maybe the Murdochs are thinking, we could potentially chill the message a little because we may be facing a very different world come January in terms of Congress and power and what is done. Other news that many people regard as good, the box office passing pre-COVID levels for the first time.
1: Yeah, if you look at just the summer and not accounting for inflation, the box office is up 9.4% compared to the pre-COVID average of the recent years before COVID. That is gigantic. And it's not just being delivered by one or two big movies. This summer, we saw more movies. We saw a greater variety of movies. And we saw breakouts that were not expected from traditional tentpoles. Things like Backrooms Obsession, the Michael Jackson movie. All of these things come together and you have a pretty special summer.
0: Yes, this is much needed relief in Hollywood. I feel like the pendulum may start to swing because we've had this big cutback, you know, after stuff like peak TV, and maybe they've gone so far that they're going to start swinging the other way. We can hope so for the many people who want to work in Hollywood. Thank you, Matt.
1: Thank you.
0: That's Matt Bellany. He and I are partners at Puck News. In the mid-1990s, Lily and Lana Wachowski were screenwriters with a deal at Warner Brothers, but they'd become frustrated with handing their work over to other filmmakers. So when producer Dino De Laurentiis asked them what they hoped to do next, they had an answer. They wanted to direct.
2: What are you doing? Isn't it obvious? I'm trying to seduce you.
0: That's Gina Gershon and Jennifer Tilly connecting in the Wachowskis' 1996 crime thriller, Bound. A lesbian noir wasn't an obvious commercial proposition at the time, but the low-budget film gave the Wachowskis a chance to prove themselves, which opened the door to much bigger projects. In the second part of our conversation, Lily Wachowski remembers the wild ride of working with the legendary Italian producer. In part one of our talk, which we previously aired, she talked about Anarchists United, her nonprofit studio that aims to support underrepresented voices. This is coming up on the 30th anniversary of Bound, the first movie.
3: Yes.
0: You guys did, right?
3: Yes.
0: I wondered about it. First of all, De Laurentiis. I mean, that was sort of cobbled together with, I looked at the companies involved and it was like every country piece by piece. Tell me how that thing was put together. Because I will say it's unusual, I would think 30 years ago, to be able to pull off a movie with queer themes.
3: Yeah. It is a weird story. I mean, me and Lana were, sort of making our way in the industry as writers. We had broken into the business through Dino De Laurentiis's company, which I think was DDLC at the time, but there were many versions of his company.
0: There was some weird stuff going on. They went public and who knows?
3: Yeah. So he had been in the business. He was like this Hollywood legend, had brought over all the, you know, Italian classics. So he was one of the first foreign film distributors of Italian films here in the U.S. And so that was like a huge deal. Like, you know, he had just a, like an amazing filmography that he had produced, you know, like Barbarella and 3 Days of the Condor and all the, and Conan the Barbarian,
0: yeah,
3: which me and Lana were huge fans of.
0: Okay.
3: And also The Army of Darkness. We were big fans of Sam Raimi. So he had optioned a script and that we had written called Assassins. And it made a big splash in Hollywood, and a lot of people like came to it too late, like because Dino had optioned it first. Then Warner Brothers was like gaga over the script and decided that they would buy it off of Dino. And so Dino optioned it for X, and then he sold it to Warner Brothers for X plus XXXXX. And basically he came to us after that and he was like, what's next? And we were like, at that time we had been working on, we had like this three picture like writing deal with Warner, and we didn't like how it was going, and we weren't seeing the version of our script getting made. And so we were like, we want to
0: have been Bob Daly and Terry Semel running.
3: Yes.
0: Warner's
3: at that, yeah, time. And it was the folks below Bob, our executive at the time was this guy, Lorenzo de Bonaventure.
0: I remember Lorenzo, yeah, very well. He's, yeah, still around. He's doing, yeah, very, he's well for doing, himself.
3: Still,
0: yes,
3: doing stuff.
0: Mm-hmm.
3: And so we were like, we want to direct. And Dino's like, well, what do you got? And we were like, because we had been sort of had this idea cooking in our heads about Bound. And so we were like, we wanted to do a film noir. We knew that a film noir could be great as a first feature for us. It was going to be controllable. We could keep the budget down pretty much. And we got to explore all of the things that were percolating in, you know, deep in our subconscious. And so because we've imagined Dino as this like old Italian patriarch, we kind of hemmed and hawed around what the story was. And so we're like, well, there's this, you know, there's this woman and she's with this guy who's a mobster. And then there's this other person and she's also a woman. And then they kind of fall in love and then they kind of steal the money from the guy and get away in the end. And Dino was like, this is the first woman. She is lesbian. And we're like, oh, well, yeah, yeah, yeah. And then the second woman, she also is a lesbian. And we're like, yeah, yeah, yeah, she's lesbian too. And he's like, we have a deal. And I think like, because Dino's perception of what we were proposing was like, through this sort of like titillating like male,
0: oh, yes,
3: gaze,
0: yes, I know that one
3: situation, mm-hmm, that he was like,
0: girl,
3: oh yeah,
0: girl,
3: this,
0: yeah,
3: is it,
0: mm-hmm,
3: you know, I've got my penthouse forum in, you know, movie form. And so he was into it, and we're like, okay, that was easier than we thought. And you know, we wrote the script, we showed it to him. He was like, oh, this is great, let's do it. And then we were off to the races and casting and stuff.
0: And he did not bother you?
3: Well, actually, he was like, the very first day of production, we shot the lesbian bar. And we knew that the perception of these two, you know, seemingly white dude filmmakers making a lesbian film, we were like, maybe we need to bring on consultants. And, you know, we were reading tons of lesbian erotica, lesbian fiction, lesbian nonfiction. The queer art scene in San Francisco was like, you know, had massively influenced everything that we were writing about. And so we were like, we need to get Susie Bright in here and you know, have like a sense of perceived legitimacy, you know.
0: Get a blessing, yes.
3: Yeah, it was, in retrospect, we can like look back and go, oh, here's two queer trans women making a lesbian noir film. But back then, it didn't look way.
0: Yes. Yeah.
3: So we brought in those folks Susie Bright helped us, through the language of the love scene. And like, she was very hilarious. She was like, oh, femme on top. Femme is on top. Oh my God. So we recruited Susie to come and be one of the lesbians in the lesbian bar, and yeah, bring all your friends. And so this is a lesbian bar that is packed with San Francisco lesbians.
0: Okay.
3: And Dino took a look at the dailies, and the next day he was like, we must reshoot the lesbian bar. We're like, what are you talking about?
0: A little too cinema verite for him.
3: He's like, this is not what a lesbian bar looks like.
0: Oh, I see. Based on his expertise in the matter.
3: Yes, exactly. So we were like, Dino, these are lesbians from San Francisco. He's like, bah.
0: And so funny.
3: And so we shot the rest of that week, and he was like very invested to make sure that we were, you know, delivering in all sorts of other ways. And so he would come to the set and see what we were doing. And then he was like, he suddenly gave us his blessing.
0: Coming up after the break, Lily Wachowski can do a pretty spot on Joel Silver impersonation. 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
6: The U.S. economy exceeded expectations by adding more than 160,000 jobs in August. That points to fresh momentum in the labor market as the Fed considers raising interest rates. Peeking behind the numbers, next on ATC on 89.9 KCRW.
0: This is The Business, and I'm Kim Masters. We're bringing you the second part of our conversation with Lily Wachowski. The filmmaker sat down with us to talk about her storied career, including such titles as Bound, Speed Racer, and of course, The Matrix. Naturally, we had to touch on the over-the-top producer who helped get The Matrix off the ground. Joel Silver was truly one of the characters of Hollywood. It seems to be more or less bygone at this time.
3: Yes, we went from Dino De Laurentiis to Joel Silver.
0: He was quite a large, very amped up human being.
3: Yeah.
0: There are those who would say not a human being, like an animal. That has been said. So I am just curious, in that early era where Joel is becoming Joel, you guys wrote The Matrix. How did that happen? Just bring me into that story.
3: Yeah, so because Joel was producing Assassins with Richard Donner, the script got so much attention at that time. Like, that was like the second script that me and Lana had written. The first one was this super low budget Roger Corman inspired horror film called Carnivore about eating the rich. And that got us an agent, and they were like, do you have anything commercial? And so we cooked up this script called Assassins. Somehow it got into the hands of Mel Gibson. And so Mel had read it.
0: And he's Joel connected through
3: Lethal
0: Weapon.
3: And he's Joel connected, yes. Mm-hmm. So he had read it, and he was like, apparently he said, where did this come from? And me and Lana were carpenters. And so we were like living paycheck to paycheck.
0: You were literal carpenters.
3: We were literal carpenters. Checks bouncing. That was like a normal thing for us. And we got our agent, Lawrence Mattis, who is my partner at Anarchist United now. He got us to get Mel to give us like $1,000 each to like wait 24 hours before we sold the script or optioned the script. And so anyway, he decided that he didn't want to be involved in it. And then Joel was like, okay, these two writers, they're, you know, they've got the juice. You know, what's next? We had already been like ideating and writing on Matrix during this time. And like, it had like consumed our lives. Like it was an idea that like we would wake up and we'd just think about it. And then we'd talk about it all day and like, oh my God, it's like this and you could do this. And there's like so much stuff you can pack into it. And we were like, this idea is, we were both like feeling like this is the idea that we're not going to have anything better than this after we write this. We started like sending around Hollywood, every single major studio passed, every single wow. like person that we had sent it to, like specific people that we were targeting, like, you know, they all passed. And then Joel had read it and was like, I want to buy it. I want that. I want to buy it. And we were like, oh, I don't know, Joel. I'm not sure if this film like vibes with his films. And, you know, Lawrence was like, well, Joel's a big personality. He's going to feel a lot like Dino. And we're like, maybe that's not such a good idea. But because we had like shopped it around and nobody else was interested in it at all, Joel was like, why won't they sell it to me? Why won't they? I want it. They got to sell it to me. and so we were like, okay, let's do it. And then we ended up with Joel. And we had this big falling out because we were like producing this tiny movie, this like Ninja Assassin. And Joel was like trying to like run away from the sort of calamity of Speed Racer, and like that's how we ended up breaking up
0: with Joel.
3: Yes but
0: let me just roll back to the Matrix, because I want to know about the making of and the Joel of, and because I don't know, I mean, the joke about Warner Brothers in that era, which was Bob Daly, who's very much the elder statesman at this time, and Terry Semel, who's unfortunately not been well for some years now. Mm. But the joke was that they made all these movies that were really great and they didn't understand them. You remember this joke? Like Bob and Terry make movies but that they don't understand at all.
3: Yes.
0: And it was almost this weird, like, how does this keep happening?
3: Yes.
0: And I would imagine looking at The Matrix that they were like, well, we don't get it.
3: That's exactly our experience.
0: Okay.
3: Yeah.
0: And but Joel was in there saying, nah, I want to make them.
3: Yeah. So Bound came out and Warner Brothers was going through a little bit of turmoil. Like Bound, right after Bound came out, there was this film remake of Diabolique.
0: Mm-hmm.
3: And it didn't do well for Warner Brothers at the box office.
0: Mm-hmm.
3: And Terry Semel supposedly like looked at Bound and looked what we did with Bound, and we had made it for like $4 million and what they had made Diabolique for, and they were like, well, you know, look at this tiny film, it's great, and we made this other film, we don't understand how it didn't do well, you know, what are they doing next? And our experience in the industry at that time was like, we didn't think anybody was going to do the script justice the way we would do the script justice. Our experience was like trying to get people to understand what was happening in the script was just like uniform confusion. So, you know, even our first meetings with executives around the script, they were like, we know we've bought something cool, but we don't know what it is. Can you please explain the script?
0: Really?
3: And we would walk them through it. And this was our ritual, walking through people and trying to explain what the script was. And one of the things that Joel helped us do was he helped us get seed money for artists. So we were doing carpentry, but we were also like writing comic books at the time. And so we brought in a friend of ours, Steve Scrose, who is still doing storyboards I think did storyboards for Lana on the last Matrix film, and amazing artist. And we started like drawing like sequences. And so Steve drew the helicopter sequence, and we would get some more money, and then we would draw a little bit more. And then we got another guy, our friend Jeff Darrow, and we would get him, and he started drawing all the tech. And slowly over this period of time, I think it was like a couple of years, we had amassed these giant tomes of storyboards and conceptual art. And we were trying to find a way to make it for like $40 million and
0: big step up in budget.
3: Up in budget, but like you really low budget for the type of film that it was.
0: Mm-hmm.
3: And so I think we did have like a budget where we were like shooting some in Chicago and then shooting in LA, I guess, where it was like 20 in Chicago and 20 in LA for the stages. And it got to the point where you could flip through the tomes of the storyboards and basically watch the movie. And me and Lana would be on either side of the person looking at the storyboards, and we'd be describing the story and doing sound effects. And we did this with Terry Semel. And Terry Semel was like, he got to the end of it. He's like, well, that was one of the most amazing presentations I have ever seen. I do not know what this movie is about, but I think I really like it.
0: It's a little comforting that some things don't change. Yeah.
3: Yeah. And so we were just relentless. And Joel was part of this. He was like relentless to try and get us to make this movie. And we ended up, because Australia became this like great place to go for tax incentives. Mm-hmm. We found that the budget had like grown a little bit, and we were now looking at around, I don't know, $55 million or so. And Keanu read the script and was floored by it. And, you know, thank the gods and goddesses that he did to get it into his hands. Because when I look at like all the people who we were out to, you're talking about a much different experience. And in my opinion, a very diminished version of the film.
0: So are you done with Matrix? Are we done? You did your Matrix thing and you feel good about it and we're done? Or no? Are you happy to let Lana do Matrix? Is there more Matrix? I don't even know.
3: Warner Brothers, they want to make another thing. They're always going to want to make another thing. Personally, I don't want to play in that sandbox anymore. I'm kind of done. But there's this, there may be a thing that's happening with Drew Goddard, and he doesn't want to go forward unless he gets our blessing. And so it becomes this complicated situation that maybe we're going to like stick our noses in a tiny bit and see how we feel and if we want to pass on our blessing to Drew or not. So could be something that's coming down the road, but still unknown.
0: Lily Wachowski, filmmaker behind such films as The Matrix movies and Bound, is co-founder of Anarchists United, a nonprofit dedicated to fostering artistry, diversity, and equity in film and television. Thank you so much for coming in.
3: It's
0: such a pleasure to talk to you.
3: Yeah, it's been wonderful. Thanks for having me.
0: And that's The Business. Joshua Farnham and Nihar Patel produced and edited today's program with help this week from Katie Gilchrist, who mixed the show. You can stream The Business as well as other great KCRW shows on kcrw.com or wherever you get your podcasts. I'm Kim Masters. We'll see you next week on The Business.

0: You're listening to 89.9 KCRW. I'm Andrea Gutierrez. At long last, the Lucas Museum of Narrative Art is complete. It's taken decades long of planning and 8 years of construction to build the sprawling 300,000 square foot museum in Exposition Park. It's the brainchild of filmmaker George Lucas and his wife Melody Hobson. Earlier this week, KCRW's Danielle Chiriguayo took a tour of the museum with KCRW contributor Frances Anderton. She spent decades reporting on the architecture and design of Southern California, and as of late is writing the book about the museum.
1: We started our tour outside the museum. That's because once you pass through security, you walk a few steps, and you find yourself standing in what's called the Central Gathering Plaza,
2: where we look up and we see what's called an oculus, a hole that sort of punctures through the structure that takes us up to the sky. The architect, Ma Yan Song, has actually referred to this space, this experience, as perhaps being for people even borderline spiritual because of that sense of sort of looking up to the heavens.
1: We walk inside through a two-story wall of glass into
2: the lobby itself. It has kind of soaring, curving walls, coated in a sort of soft white plaster surface. One might say sort of almost feels perhaps like a church-like space or something. There's something looming and somewhat restful about it. But then we look towards the elevators and suddenly you're on sort of interstellar transit, you know, that's at sort of the back of the space. We're looking at these three cylindrical tubes, you know, on the one hand it's like, is that a giant organ at the back of a church? Or is it, you know, like I say, space transit that's going to jet you up, which it does. It jets you up to the galleries.
1: And so up that elevator we went, to the galleries.
2: We have now landed on the fourth floor, which is where the bulk of the collection is staged.
1: This is a museum of narrative art, or art that tells a story. There's a Frida Kahlo and pieces from Norman Rockwell, but also comic book panels and costumes, and yes, there are Star Wars pieces here.
2: This is this enormous floor. It extends on the cantilevers over the ground, but here you will find...
3: Real quick, what is a cantilever?
2: A cantilever is when you have a piece of structure like a floor that appears not to have columns holding it up, so it appears to be floating.
1: Frances tells me what makes this building impressive are its details, like...
2: the beautiful joinery, or whether it's the lighting, or whether it's the sound quality. I mean, can you tell already that the sound is very...
3: I was going to say, I feel like I'm in a studio. I mean, there's obviously folks are also enjoying themselves here, but there's also that level of we're in a cavernous space, but it doesn't feel, it doesn't sound cavernous.
2: It doesn't feel echoey.
1: Like the new David Geffen galleries at LACMA, the sections here are grouped by topic, not necessarily time period or era. Though, unlike the new LACMA building, there are no windows along the gallery, until you come across one of the tucked-away sections on its sides.
2: We just walked from what was a very sort of self-enclosed space of the exhibition rooms, and then, boom, we found ourselves in what they refer to as break spaces, which is a sort of gap in the structure where all of a sudden we have a view out, and the view out here happens to be spectacular. Right in the distance, we can see the mountains. We can see downtown, absolutely crystal clear day as it happens. We're all of a sudden in the city.
1: The building is surrounded by gardens designed by Mia Lehrer of Studio MLA. It's quite a transformation from a decade ago, when all of this was a parking lot. A path leads visitors to the south side of the museum, to green spaces inspired by California's mountains, mesas, and valleys. Among the plants, you can spot a few art pieces. A statue of Princess Leia choking Jabba the Hutt from Star Wars Return of the Jedi, but also Maternity by Fernando Botero, a statue of mother and child. It's here where Frances tells me how this place fits in with the other major museums in LA. Why is it that we see these sorts of innovative spaces in new museums, of all things? Like this one, with its billion-dollar price tag.
2: This isn't a publicly owned museum. It's privately owned, as in fact has been the starting point for a good number of LA's museums. You know, think the Getty, think Huntington, you know, a good number. Think Arm & Hammer, you know, the Hammer Museum. A lot of our museums have started out being founded by a benefactor with a collection and some wind up actually being embraced, essentially becoming a sort of public amenity. I think the hope is that that's how this museum will be received, as something that everybody can get their arms around, is welcomed to, can feel at home here.
3: Frances Anderton, this has been an incredible, incredible, incredible journey. The inside and outside of the grounds. Frances Anderton, thank you very much for this tour.
2: Danny, it's lovely to tour it with you.
0: That was KCRW's Danielle Chiriguayo taking a tour of the Lucas Narrative Art Museum at Exposition Park with KCRW contributor Frances Anderton. They visited during a press preview this week. The museum opens to the public on September 22nd. This is 89.9 KCRW. I'm Andrea Gutierrez. Downtown's Pershing Square is getting a new name. The LA City Council voted to rename the park after Biddy Mason, a formerly enslaved Angelina who became a prominent community leader. In her lifetime, Mason took her enslaver to court and won her freedom. She then became one of the first Black women to own property in LA. Coming up after 4 and All Things Considered, more on the Lindsay Clancy case. This is KCRW. It's 3:50.
4: This is All Things Considered from NPR News. I'm Elsa Chang.
5: And I'm Scott Detrow. If you're headed for a final beach visit this Labor Day weekend, do you know where it is okay to set up your beach chairs and umbrella and where it is not? A battle is heating up along a popular Gulf of Mexico destination in northwest Florida over who gets to use the beach and where. NPR's Debbie Elliott reports.
4: South Walton County, Florida boasts 26 miles of shoreline, including the Tony Beach towns of Seaside, Watercolor, and Alice Beach along scenic State Highway 30A.
6: This stretch of beach along the Florida Panhandle is known for its emerald crystal clear waters and the white sand that makes this sound when you walk on it. It's kind of squeaky. Listen.
7: Can't beat the beaches. Nothing like them anywhere in the world.
4: Dave Rauschkolb is founder of the nonprofit group Florida Beaches for All. He's brought me to a neighborhood access point in Santa Rosa Beach, where a boardwalk leads to a pocket of public beach sandwiched between multi-million dollar Gulf Front homes.
7: So on a busy day, this would just be packed. Between the signs. See the private sign there, the private sign there.
4: Security guards are posted under red umbrellas at the end of the boardwalk. Surrounding landowners have hired them to keep people from spilling over onto their beaches. Rauschkolb, a restaurateur who grew up surfing nearby, says that's just wrong.
7: What we're fighting for is the right for people to go to a public access and walk as far as they want with their beach chairs and set up on any beach.
4: But homeowners here say that encroaches on their property rights. Eric Wilhelm is an entrepreneur from Marietta, Georgia, who spends about half his time at his beach house here, perched on stilts overlooking the Gulf.
8: So you're sitting at ground zero of the beach wars.
4: He's enjoying a cigar on the deck, looking out over the beach below.
8: To argue, you know, whether or not I consider your property is like saying I want to come sit in your backyard.
4: Wilhelm says he's had to call the sheriff about people trespassing at his house.
8: People can always come up on the decks to watch the sunsets. The big problem that people have here is there's no restrooms at any of these beach accesses right along here. So people will come in off the beach and they'll find a house that doesn't look like there's anybody in it, and they'll come up and they'll do dirty things underneath the house.
4: He says talk of abolishing private property rights and opening all the beaches amounts to communism. Wilhelm is among the property owners who prevailed in a protracted legal battle with Walton County over beach access. The conflict has been escalating for a decade, including county ordinances and changing state laws. What's left is ambiguity, says Walton County Sheriff Mike Adkinson. His deputies are caught in the middle.
9: Someone who is in favor of the beaches being open to everybody, they say the sheriff's officer jackbooted thugs. To people that own the private property, they say we're godless liberal communists who allow everybody to go on their beach.
4: Adkinson, who's been sheriff since 2009, says he's getting more calls than ever over beach disputes. He says deputies can't judge legal property boundaries, so they mostly just try to lower the temperature when there's a standoff.
9: I will tell you, in a decade, I don't think we've made an arrest for trespassing on the beach. because we've been able to resolve these.
4: The sheriff is being sued by Brian Littrell, a member of the band The Backstreet Boys. Littrell's waterfront property here has become a flashpoint in the beach battles.
10: What's his crime? Owning a house?
4: Peter Tickton is his lawyer.
10: You know, let's say people came onto your backyard and they decided to have their own barbecue on your backyard, and the homeowners called the sheriff's office and said, hey, could you do something about this? And if the sheriffs came and talked to the people but didn't even tell them that they have to leave, they are basically part of the problem.
4: Littrell has also filed a civil lawsuit against a woman for trespassing. Her supporters say she was within her rights, sitting seaward of the mean high tide line, considered public space. That's roughly where the surf laps the shore. Beach activist Sarah Day has created an app called Shoreline Defender to help people figure out where they can be.
11: The tide is coming up right now. High tide is at 12:15. So you can see you don't have a lot of space, but you can see all that wet sand over there. You can be there.
4: She was motivated to develop the free app after a private security guard tried to kick her family off a beach.
11: It is not telling you to trespass. It is giving you a bandwidth of how much sand you might have at any given time.
4: Day says a beach should bring solace, not conflict.
11: If you live in a coastal community anywhere in the United States, you need to be watching this, because we never thought it would happen here, but here we are. You need to be on high alert.
4: Indeed, conflicts are brewing elsewhere in Florida, and that's led to a grassroots campaign for a state constitutional amendment allowing public beach access from the dune line to the water. Rapid development has created a land squeeze here along 30A. It used to have a sleepy, laid-back vibe with low-density development, but Walton County's population has more than doubled since 2000. Its beaches drew more than 4.5 million visitors last year, according to the county tourism office.
12: Everybody wants to be here, and the infrastructure has not been developed for everyone to be here.
4: That's Linda Miller, who has witnessed the boom in her 28 years as a real estate agent here. She says the county government should have been preserving more public beach long ago. The battle over access has upended her business, making it harder to sell properties that are not directly on the Gulf because clients worry they or their renters won't be able to get a spot on the prized beaches. She gets the dilemma.
12: It's a hard call to make because I understand those people that pay $40 million for their girlfriend property don't want Bubba and them out there with the tent.
4: Still, she thinks the no trespassing signs and security guards are out of hand.
12: And that beach belongs to God, not anybody. You can buy it, but you can't own it.
4: Some private landowners have proposed a beach share program in exchange for tax breaks, but haven't come to terms with the county. Other proposed solutions include a beach renourishment project that would pump new sand onshore, creating additional public beach property. For beach advocate Dave Rauschkolb, a statewide fix is the answer.
13: We need a constitutional amendment in Florida that will guarantee all of Florida's beaches are public. And that's what Oregon did, that's what Texas did, that's what Hawaii did. And if there ever was a state in our nation that should have public beaches everywhere, it should be Florida.
4: He says the beaches are why people come to Florida in the first place. Debbie Elliott, NPR News, Santa Rosa Beach, Florida.

I would love to say that Bruce Springsteen is back on the road and concert hall for his new tour in the US. We had the chance to have it in Europe last summer, and after his street of Minneapolis, we can wait for big shows everywhere in the US.

My favorite song is Thunder Road, and maybe my favorite album is maybe The River, because it was really my meeting with him. It was the River tour in Europe, and I saw him in a way here in Lyon, but I was young and I went with my bicycle to the concert hall without any ability to be inside, but I wanted to be there. And then I think it was maybe 2 or 3 years later, he came back and for the Born in the USA tour. And then my adventure with him started, and I've seen him like 27 times in concert. We don't

With my job in Cannes, I talk a lot with American people, with my American friends of cinema, and talking about films and talking about with producers, distributors, people of studio. And one of the questions for them is still, are you still loving us? Do you still love us? And I used to say, yeah, yeah, we still love you. And Bruce, on stage, without mentioning the people he doesn't like very much in political sense, said America is still the land of protection of weak people, of family, of child, of migrants, and that was enough. And Bruce made that song about that John Steinbeck novel. And I think that, yes, this is still America we love. I can assure you, we still love America.

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This week, film scholar Sir Christopher Frayling talks about the children's films that terrified and thrilled him. It's Weekend Edition at 6, The Treatment just past 9:30, and Good Food at 10. You're listening to All Things Considered on 89.9 KCRW.